0: to Gospel Truth with Andrew Womack, a teaching ministry emphasizing God's unconditional love and grace. This special teaching on reigning in life was recorded at our 2012 Chicago Gospel Truth Seminar. And now here's Andrew.
1: And so he said unto him in verse 22, he says, have faith in God. And then he said this in verse 23, for verily I say unto you, the word verily means truly. Everything Jesus said was true. When he had to say, I'm telling you the truth, it's because he was about to say something that was so profound and so different that people would think he couldn't mean what he's saying. So he had to qualify and say, I'm telling you the truth. Listen, this is the truth. Verily, I say unto you, that whosoever shall say unto this mountain, be thou removed and be thou cast into the sea, and shall not doubt in his heart, but shall believe that those things which he saith shall come to pass, he shall have whatsoever he saith. So there's four times in this verse it says he said unto the people, but then three times when he was talking to them, he said, whosoever shall say will have whatsoever he says, if you don't doubt what you say. So Jesus here gave us a key on how faith works. Faith is released by words. God spoke the worlds into existence and said, let there be light. Let the earth bring forth. He spoke. He created everything. This whole universe, you and I were created by words. You know, I was just with Dr. Carl Baugh, and it's a long thing, but he cited a project that was done at Berkeley where they actually took a certain frequency, it was a boom box, and they just played this loud frequency to a beaker full of water. And they had all of these instruments, and when they played this certain sound, there was one drop in the center of that beaker of water that superheated to, I forget, but it was like 2,000 or 3,000 degrees, and it was insulated so that it didn't affect the rest of it, and it let out pure light. It just let out a beam of light. In other words, voice, sound created light. God said, let there be light. And I don't know exactly how he did it, but when God said that, light came from words and created life as we know it here on this planet. Everything was created by words. Words are so much more powerful than what people know. And so if you want to see this kind of power that Jesus had, where he just spoke to the fig tree, he says, here's how you do it. You say to the mountain, be removed, be cast into the sea, and doubt not in your heart, but believe that what you say comes to pass, and you shall have it. Boy, there's a lot in this verse. I actually teach on this for 2 or 3 hours on this one verse, so I'm just skimming the surface on this. But here's one of the problems is most of us don't believe what we say. And you can prove that. Because you say you're going to be somewhere at 7 o'clock and you don't get there till 7:10. Your words aren't important to you. You'll tell a person you'll do something and then you may or may not do it. Did you know if that's the way that you live? If you say that you're going to be at work at a certain time and you get there a minute, 2 minutes, 5 minutes late, if you say that you have a 10-minute break and you take a 15-minute break, you don't believe that your words are important. You don't hold things. The Bible says a godly man will swear to his own hurt and change not. I can guarantee you Jesus never told anybody he'd be someplace and then he showed up 10 minutes late. If that's the kind of person you are, you don't believe in your words. You don't believe your own words. Nobody else should believe your words. You'll say things like, oh man, this tickled me to death. And we use statements and phrases that you don't mean what you're saying. You don't believe you're dying. This scared me to death. You don't mean it. You say all kinds of things and don't mean what you say. You know, every time you do that, people think, well, that's not important. That's the reason you can't speak to a fig tree and see it die. It's because you don't even believe your own words. You have to say it and believe in your heart. And it takes time to train yourself and to renew yourself and get to where words are important. And it's not only your words that are important, but 1 Corinthians chapter 15, verse 33 says, be not deceived. Evil communications corrupt good manners. Not only are your words important, but every word that you hear is either life or death. And most of us don't believe that, and that's the reason you watch shows where people say things that are lies. You listen to news that you know half of it that you're hearing is wrong. You watch things, you listen to things, and every time you do that, you convince your own heart that words aren't important. And then when it's time for you to release your faith and speak, your heart doesn't know the difference between those words and all of the other words that you don't believe, and it doesn't come to pass. That's a big deal. Did you know what? If you're going to really operate in what Jesus said, if you're going to walk to the place that you can speak to the dead and see them raised, and you can speak to sickness and see it lead, and you can speak to poverty and you can speak to things, you know what? You are going to be a misfit in our society because our society doesn't believe this stuff. You cannot know all of the trivial questions. You cannot know all of the actors and be up on every movie and all of the sports. And you cannot be plugged into our world and walk in that supernatural power of God because our world doesn't believe that stuff.
2: That's right. Amen.
1: Thank you for that thunderous silence. And there's a lot of people that would just rather blend in than to stand out like a healed thumb. And so there's a lot of you that just will reject this because this is too much. You'd have to be too strange. So you'd rather be sick and poor, etc. But you have to believe that what you say is going to come to pass. And here's another awesome truth. It says in Proverbs chapter 18, verse 21, death and life are in the power of your tongue, and those who love it will eat the fruit thereof. Man, that 20th verse also, the 20th and the 21st verse, I've taught on that for 2 hours at a time. There's a lot of things in those verses. You ought to go study it. But here's one of the great truths of God, that your words either produce life or death. Not life or death and a whole bunch of stuff that doesn't matter. Every word that you speak and every word that you hear is either releasing life or death. It's releasing faith or unbelief. And most of us are being fed unbelief. I mean, we are baptized in unbelief. We have things spoken. The stuff you're hearing on the news, they prophesy stuff that is not true. They do everything in hype. They give you worst case scenario, on and on. They just upped the hurricane season that this is going to be one of the most destructive hurricane seasons. I don't know if that'll happen or not, but I can tell you, I've got statistics that for the last, I forget exactly, 5 or 6 years, they said these were going to be the most active hurricane seasons ever since Hurricane Irene. And did you know it's been the mildest hurricane seasons that we've ever had? They totally missed it, and yet you heard words that were lies. And when it doesn't come to pass, it confuses you and it makes you, you're listening to junk that's wrong. I was over in England when they said that the swine flu, the leading expert in England, the head of the British healthcare system, they asked him a question, is this swine flu something that could challenge humans and could mutate into something that could kill humans? And this is a quote. This was on October, I forget the exact date, but October of 1997, I believe it was. Or no, 2007 is what I'm trying to say. It was October of 2007. And he said, this is nearly a word for word quote, he said, it's not a matter of if, it's just a matter of when, but this will mutate and it will become a pandemic and 1/3 of the world's population is going to die from avian flu. It might be 1 year or 2 years at the most, but 1/3 of the world's population will be dead. And that's when people started wearing these masks and doing all of this stuff. 2 years later, I was back in England and I read that there had been a total of 12 deaths in humans worldwide. And yet they killed, I don't know if you guys, I think you were over there back then, and they piled up chickens, poultry, and burn. I mean, they had piles high. And

0: first and hope it turns out better. No, what that is wrong. You are being told all kinds of stuff that's wrong. We are being systematically lied to because it sells paper. It gets the attention. And every time you listen to that stuff, it does something to your heart. And it tells your heart that, you know what, that wasn't true, this wasn't true. You just take things with a grain of salt, and you get to where you don't believe in the power of words. But the Bible says death and life, not death and life and a whole bunch of other stuff. It's just either life or death. It's either true or it's untrue. And every word that you hear is either building you up and making you stronger or making you weaker. And most of us, it's making us weaker. And so if you want to release the power of God, you first of all got to believe that God placed it on the inside of you. You got to understand your righteous position, that you have the power. And then the way you release it is with words. You start saying, Father, I thank you. I cancel the negative things spoken over me, that I'm going to die, that I'm going to be crippled the rest of my life, that I'm going to have to take this medicine the rest of my life. I break this in the name of Jesus. You got to cancel the negative words, and then you got to start speaking positive words, that by the stripes of Jesus I was healed. And you speak to your body and talk to it. In Isaiah chapter 54, verse 17, it says, no weapon that is formed against you shall prosper, and every tongue that rises against you in judgment you shall condemn. This is the heritage of the servants of the Lord, and their righteousness is of me, thus saith the Lord. Notice it says, no weapon formed against you shall prosper, and every tongue that rises against you in judgment. There's a linkage there. Words are weapons. No weapon formed against you will prosper, and every tongue, every weapon that is spoken against you, you shall condemn. It's a command that you have to condemn it. If you let people speak negative over you and don't condemn it, those words are seeds, and they will immediately start growing. They will immediately start bringing forth negative things on the inside of you. When somebody speaks something negative over you, you ought to condemn it.
1: That's all the time we have for today, but be sure and tune in again as Andrew continues to teach on reigning in life.
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0: Welcome to Keys to Successful Living with International Bible teacher and author Derek Prince, reaching the unreached and teaching the untaught in over 60 languages around the world. 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
1: It's good to be with you again as we follow through our theme for this week, the theme of spiritual warfare. In my previous two talks this week, I've explained that as disciples of Jesus, we find ourselves involved in an all-out spiritual war that affects not only the entire globe on which we live, but indeed the entire created universe. As representatives of God's kingdom, we are confronted by an opposing kingdom, Satan's kingdom, a highly organized kingdom of evil spirit beings, persons without bodies, one translation calls them. And the headquarters of this kingdom are located in the heavenly realms. Yesterday, I devoted my talk to explaining the fact that Satan's headquarters are in the heavenly realms. I pointed out that the Bible reveals that there are at least three heavens: the visible heaven which we see, another heaven called the third heaven, which is God's dwelling place, also called the heaven of heavens, and somewhere in between these two, another intermediate heaven. I suggested to you that it is this intermediate heaven where Satan's kingdom is located, and from which he directs his war against God's kingdom, and in particular against us as God's people here on earth. Today I'm going to turn to the book of Daniel for a specific example of spiritual warfare that casts further light on the location of Satan's kingdom. In fact, I'm going to be describing a battle of angels. We'll turn to Daniel chapter 10. In this chapter, Daniel describes how he set himself to pray and seek God for a revelation concerning the future of his people Israel. And for 3 weeks he devoted himself with special intensity to prayer and waiting on God. At the end of the 3 weeks, an angel from heaven came to Daniel with the answer to his prayer. The angel was so glorious and powerful that all the people with Daniel were scattered, and he was the only one who remained to receive the revelation. Now I'm going to read Daniel's own words describing this visitation in Daniel chapter 10, verses 2 through 6. In those days I, Daniel, had been mourning for 3 entire weeks. I did not eat any tasty food, nor did meat or wine enter my mouth, nor did I use any ointment at all, until the entire 3 weeks were completed. And on the 24th day of the first month, while I was by the bank of the great river, that is, the Tigris, I lifted my eyes and looked, and behold, there was a certain man dressed in linen, whose waist was girded with a belt of pure gold of Uphaz. His body also was like beryl. His face had the appearance of lightning. His eyes were like flaming torches. His arms and feet like the gleam of polished bronze, and the sound of his words like the sound of a tumult. As I've already mentioned, Daniel's companions couldn't stand this glorious apparition and just disappeared. Then the angel began to speak to Daniel, and I'm not concerned with all he said, but only with one part of what he said, in verses 12 and 13. Then he said to me, "Do not be afraid, Daniel, for from the first day that you set your heart on understanding this and on humbling yourself before your God, your words were heard, and I have come in response to your words." It's important to see that the first day that Daniel started praying, his prayer was heard and the angel was dispatched with the answer. But the angel didn't arrive on earth with Daniel till 3 weeks or 21 days later. What kept the angel 3 weeks on the journey? The answer is that he was opposed by Satan's angels. Somewhere in the journey from the heaven of God to earth, he had to go through the kingdom of Satan, the territory of Satan, Satan's kingdom in the heavenlies. And there he was opposed by evil angels, who tried to prevent him getting through with the message to Daniel. This is how he describes it. But the prince of the kingdom of Persia was withstanding me for 21 days. That's why the angel took 21 days, because he had resistance, opposition in the heavenlies. Then behold, Michael, one of the chief princes, or chief angels, or archangels, came to help me, for I had been left there with the kings of Persia. Notice, all this took place in the heavenly realms, and we are able to identify certain angelic beings. The leader of Satan's angels is called the prince of the kingdom of Persia, the chief ruler over Persia. Related to him and apparently under him were various kings or lesser angels. And then on God's side, the angel that came to help the original angel sent with a message to Daniel was the archangel Michael. Now in Daniel chapter 12 and verse 1, we read this about Michael. Now at that time, Michael, the great prince who stands guard over the sons of your people, will arise. The word great prince we can interpret as archangel. This particular archangel, Michael, stands guard over the sons of Daniel's people. In other words, the children of Israel. So Michael, in some special way, is charged by God with watching over the interests and protecting Israel. And because this whole revelation centered around the future of Israel, it was very much in the interests of Israel that the messenger should get through. So when the first angel was held up, then the archangel Michael came to help him. And they battled there with the satanic angels for 21 days. The satanic angels, as I've already said, were represented by one who was known as the prince of the kingdom of Persia, the supreme ruler, and under him various kings or subordinate rulers, who I would imagine had various areas of authority. For instance, there might be one king over each major city of the Persian Empire, one over each major ethnic group, perhaps one also over each of the various religious and pagan cults of the Persian Empire. But we get this picture of a highly organized, structured kingdom with various areas and descending levels of authority, and its headquarters are in the heavenly, and it's a kingdom of rebellious, fallen angels, spirit beings, persons without bodies. At the end of Daniel chapter 10, the angel again speaks about this conflict. He said to Daniel, "Do you understand why I came to you? But I shall now return to fight against the prince of Persia." In other words, the battle against this evil satanic angel that dominated the empire of Persia was not yet complete. There would be further war in the heavens. So the angel continues, "I'm going forth, and behold, the prince of Greece is about to come." In other words, once victory has been gained over the evil angel that rules the empire of Persia, the next empire that will arise will be the empire of Greece, and that also will have its own specific evil angel that is the ruler or prince of Greece. And then right at the end, the angel that's speaking to Daniel says this, "Yet there is no one who stands firmly with me against these forces except Michael, your prince." So we see again that the archangel Michael is specifically associated with protecting and watching over the interests of God's people, Israel. And we see that it took the united strength of the first angel and of Michael to overcome these satanic ruling angels in Satan's kingdom that were opposing the outworking of God's purposes for Israel. You might say, why particularly Persia and Greece? Let me remind you that there were four major Gentile empires that successively dominated Israel, their land, and the city of Jerusalem from about the 5th century BC and onwards. They were Babylon, Persia, Greece, and finally Rome. So Persia and Greece were significant because at that time they were the two dominant Gentile empires. We see from this that the battle centers around God's people and God's purposes. That, I believe, is still true today. Wherever God's people are, and wherever God's purposes are being worked out, that's where the spiritual battle will be most intense. And let me offer you my personal opinion again, that at this time, in the days in which we now live, the center of the conflict is once again over Israel and the city of Jerusalem. Finally, let me point out to you the effect of Daniel's prayers. To me, this is somewhat staggering. When Daniel started to pray on earth, in a sense, it set all heaven in motion, both the angels of God and the angels of Satan. That gives us a terrific insight into what prayer can do. Also, I'm impressed by the fact that apparently God's angels needed the help of Daniel's prayers to get them through and accomplish their mission. Again, that gives us a tremendous insight into the effectiveness of prayer. Well, our time is up for today, but I'll be back with you again tomorrow at this time. Tomorrow I'll continue with this theme of spiritual warfare. I'll be speaking about the weapons and the battleground.
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0: Blessed is he who has regard for the weak. The Lord delivers him in times of trouble. So we read in Psalm 41, Colin.
1: Yes, now we've seen how wonderful the Psalms are in talking about our relationship with God, how we can put our trust in him, how he's always concerned about the circumstances of our lives, how he lifts us out of the pit, out of the mire and the clay, how he sets our feet upon the rock. It's all wonderful in the way that God meets our personal needs. And now we see here in this psalm that we're blessed when we're not just concerned about ourselves, but when we have regard for others. Blessed is he who has regard for the weak. The Lord delivers him in time of trouble. The Lord will protect him and preserve his life. He will bless him in the land and not surrender him to the desires of his foes. The Lord will sustain him on his sick bed and restore him from his bed of illness. Wonderful, wonderful, wonderful. I was sharing the other day with you that, you know, when I was sick, the first thing I did was to pray for as many other sick people as possible and really believe, let me tell you, for God to heal them. And I praise God for wonderful, wonderful answers to prayer there were in those days in the lives of others as well as in my own life. But here you see, all these blessings come upon the one who is concerned about others. Jesus said, there is no greater love than this, that a man lays down his life for his friends. Now, Jesus laid down his life for us, but he also says that we are to love one another as he has loved us. Well, if he loved us by laying his life down for us, we are to love others by laying our lives down for them. That is by having a regard or having a real concern, but it's doing more than that. It's doing things. It's doing good, trusting in the Lord and doing what is good. And what does the Lord do in response? He protects us. He preserves our life. He blesses us in the land. He doesn't surrender us to our foes. He sustains us on the sick bed and restores us from our illnesses. I mean, that's pretty good. But you see, it's all in line with what Jesus taught. The measure you give is the measure you get back.
0: So many benefits from one simple act of kindness.
1: If you give, God will give back to you. Good measure, pressed down, shaken together, and running over me. Oh, and running over, not running over me. I'm just jumping ahead because I'm looking at verse 4. I said, O Lord, have mercy on me. Heal me, for I have sinned against you. I like that, you know, because there's a sense in which sin is spiritual sickness. It needs to be forgiven, and we need to be healed from the effects of sin and from really the power of sin in our lives. The cross has broken that power of sin. We don't need to submit to it anymore. And I love it that you know, this great and mighty God, this ruler of the universe, this King of glory, is concerned about you and about me in the situation that we're in, but he's also so concerned to see how we are doing good to others, how we're expressing his love and his compassion and his concern, how we're being merciful to those who have sinned against us. And there's no doubt, you see, from what Jesus teaches and no doubt from what we read here in the psalm, that what we're able to receive from God is dependent to a certain extent upon what we give to others. It's not that we earn God's blessings or we can earn his grace. Grace is what is given freely by the goodness of God, although we deserve nothing. If you earn something, it's a reward. It's not grace. And yet there is reward. Jesus talks about reward, and he rewards every man according to what he has done. And I would just encourage and urge everyone, you have a need, then reach out to meet the need of others, and you will see that in doing that, God will bless you and more will be poured into your life than would have happened otherwise.
0: Another aspect of this psalm that I think is very interesting, Colin, is that David is obviously aware of his enemies, but he doesn't speak to his enemies. He speaks to God about them. He's always wanting God to vindicate him.
1: Yes, vindication is quite an interesting subject in Scripture. I think the truth is that God doesn't really vindicate people. He vindicates the truth. So the people that hold fast to the truth become vindicated. And you see, David's attitude was, look, Lord, I contend for the truth of who you are. My enemies are all over the place. They not only oppose me, they oppose you. So in vindicating the truth, vindicate me, or you can put it the other way, if you vindicate me, you will vindicate the truth, but you will also vindicate the faithfulness and holiness of your own name. And I think that's the point. You see that God vindicates himself, he vindicates the truth, he vindicates his word. Therefore, those who love him and who hold fast to that word are included in that whole process of vindication.
0: I know that you are pleased with me, for my enemy does not triumph over me.
1: Yeah, and this is the thing. You see, what is your enemy? Well, your enemy is not necessarily a person. Your enemy might be sickness. Your enemy might be need. Your enemy might be some way in which the enemy is seeking to bring confusion into your life. But it doesn't matter what the nature of your enemy, the Lord actually enables you to overcome. In all this that we've seen so far, Judah, in these first 41 Psalms, we've seen so much of the way in which the Lord ministers to David personally. And I've tried to encourage everybody to see that what was true for David is true for all of us, and more so because we have this wonderful relationship with Jesus. But when we come to Psalm 42, we come to a change of mood. The first 41 Psalms are Psalms of David, and now we come to Psalms that were written by others. Korah was an author of several of these following psalms. And that's not to be mixed up with the Korah that rebelled against Moses. That was a different one altogether. And we have this wonderful, wonderful opening of Psalm 42. As the deer pants for streams of water, so my soul pants for you, O God. My soul thirsts for God, for the living God. Where can I go and meet with God? My tears have been my food day and night, while men say to me all day long, where is your God? These things I remember as I pour out my soul, how I used to go with the multitude leading the procession to the house of God, with shouts of joy and thanksgiving among the festive throng. Why are you downcast, O my soul? Why so disturbed within me? Put your hope in God, for I will yet praise him, my God, my Savior and my God. Wonderful, wonderful verses. What is the psalmist saying? There was a time when I was so full of joy and thanksgiving and praise for God. I used to lead the procession of the praising people that went up to the house of the Lord. And now I'm in a situation where I'm feeling I'm struggling. I'm panting for the streams of water that once I knew. It seems those streams have dried up. I'm panting for you, God. It seemed that I was so close to you, and now I just feel so remote to you. My soul thirsts for you. Thirsts to know you, thirsts to be close to you, like I used to be. Where can I go and meet with you in the way that I did? And then it's almost as if the psalmist corrects himself, and he asks himself this question. Why are you downcast, O my soul? Why so disturbed within me? And he knows the answer to his own questions. Put your hope in God, for I will yet praise him, my Savior and my God. You see, he realizes that his mistake had been to look at himself, his feelings, to get downcast, depressed, disturbed. But his God is the faithful one. So he's saying, get your focus back on the Lord. Keep that focus there. Keep panting after him. Keep thirsting after him. Don't get distracted by the circumstances, because in his faithfulness, I know he will lead me back to that place of freedom, of joy, of praise, where I know that he's heard me. I know that he's met with me. I know that he's done what was necessary. And I expect many of us could look back at a period of our times when we felt we were so much more spiritually alive than we are now. And perhaps going through that struggle, well, you see, the message of these verses is don't give up. Don't settle for anything less than the best that you have known. Keep thirsting, keep hungering after God. Being back in that place of such trust in him that you know that you're fully confident that he will meet your need. And you can be absolutely sure that because of his love for you and because of his desire to be one with you, he will lead you through, he will carry you through, and he will bring you back to that place of liberty, of freedom, of joy, of praise, of power, in the name of Jesus.
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1: This is 101.8 Branch FM Radio for Life. Today I'm really excited to be speaking to Ian McDowell. The book that we've got here is 30 Years on the Road with Tough Talk, Lifting the Darkness. It's Arthur White and Ian McDowell with Jude Simpson, and I'm speaking to Ian today. Thanks for joining me, Ian.
2: Hey, thanks for having me.
1: Obviously, people can get hold of the book. It's published by Authentic Media. And first thing, Ian, I wanted you to just share, if you could, is just share with us your story, your testimony. What was early life like for you, first of all?
2: Well, I grew up in a very dysfunctional family in East London. And so for me, I'm one of seven kids in the family, and we all had different dads. And back in the 60s, that was probably more unusual than what it would be today. So my life kind of just went off, down a downward spiral from early age. But strangely enough, I got involved in a peculiar sport back in those days, which was bodybuilding. And bodybuilders, they stand on stage in a little pair of swimming trunks. We used to call them posing briefs. I used to put baby all over my body, showing off my physique as a sport, which was a bizarre thing, I suppose, but it gave me a bit of ambition and hope and discipline. But then I'm sitting in the gym one day and a pal of mine says, Ian, we need to get on the anabolic steroids. So I'm ashamed to say, for about 8 years of my life, I misused and abused the drug anabolic steroids, which is a fantastic drug if prescribed by a doctor. But if you're a young athlete, it can cause havoc to your health. And, you know, I'm cheating in my sport, and I ended up having an operation because of the abuse of the drugs. And I was becoming very aggressive. I was damaging my kidneys. I developed something called gynecomastia. So the abuse of the drug, and I have been drug free now, like 33 years, but I still suffer with pains in my kidneys because of that abuse. And amongst all that, I am sitting in a gym in Bow East London, and there's a fella in there, they used to call him Mad Dog, and Mad Dog offered me a job on the door as a bouncer, which back in those days, there was no licensing, there was no security cameras or mobile phones. And I got hooked up with a gang that was running a firm of doormen in East London and Essex, and a combination and a cocktail of anabolic steroids and 5-6 nights a week working with this gang on the doors, getting involved in violence and crime, just destroyed who I was as a man. You know, I started off as a young man with dreams and ambitions like a lot of us do, and after 8 years of this madness, I was swamped in a mindset of paranoia and panic attacks, fear that was coming through my door. I'm involved in getting many fights, getting arrested for many charges, hurting, upsetting people, lost the capacity to love and be loved, turned my back on all my family. Life as a young man, I'm still a young man at the stage, 24, 25, life was an absolute mess, and it wasn't going to last very long. One of my good friends, me and him threw a fella out of a club. He come back shooting at us, and my pal died. And that struck another force of fear of death. And what's going to happen to me? And am I going to die like that? But, you know, no Christianity really in my life, no change of heart, no direction, no strength to get out of the lifestyle I was in. I didn't really know any Christians. Well, I started having these nightmares about God, and this God was like lightning coming out of the sky. And I remember I had fear in my dreams. I would be sweating and ashamed of myself, and I'd wake up. And I told a pal, believe it or not, who was a doorman like me. And when you're a doorman, you chat about all sorts of strange things. I'm telling him about my nightmares. You know, there's two of us on the door for 6 hours. You know, you go over all sorts of stuff. And he invited me to a meeting, and he said it might help the dreams, the nightmares. And I didn't realize at the time it was an Ealing Pentecostal church, although I wouldn't even know what Ealing Pentecostal church was. You know, I've walked into this place, they're happy, clappy, waving flags. I thought, what am I doing here? You know, it was all sort of dawning on me. It was something to do with Christianity. And at the end of the meeting, they were calling people up for prayer. And I had no desire to go forward. But I do remember looking, like thinking, is anything going to happen? I never saw anything happen. I thought, I'm never going to church again. I got involved in a fight in a nightclub. Ended up in hospital. A pal of mine also in that fight, it was against another group of doormen. He got his head smashed to bits, and they nearly killed him with a pickaxe handle. I got out the next day. I'd been squirting with ammonia, and I took a bit of a beating that night. But I got out the next day. My pal was in there having emergency surgery.

0: cry. And I remember thinking, I better say something to him. And the first thing that came out of my mouth was, I said to him, why don't you come to church with me? And he's looked at me like, I ain't not got enough church as it is. What are you talking about church for? You know, I thought Christians were wimps. Dodgy geezers wore sandals and socks and things. I didn't know what a Christian man was. But I've invited this guy and he's like looking at me like I'm a madman. And I thought, you know, I'm embarrassed to be associated with Christianity. I mean, where did that come from? I said, anyway, I'm going to leave it there. A few nights later, I'm working on a door out in North London. A car pulled up, three very dangerous individuals in this car. One of them was my pal. And he came, we spoke outside the club, and he started telling me all the same stuff. But this time he said, look, I've been thinking about what you said about church. He said, it's suicide or church. Now, I can remember thinking, wow, what's that? You know, and I picked him up, took him to church. I'd never had any plans to go back to this place. We ended up going, we got invited to another meeting. And I ducked out of it. It was a meeting in a church called Kensington Temple, which is in Notting Hill Gate. Turns out that they prayed for this guy. He phones me up about 4 o'clock in the morning. He says, Ian, Jesus has healed me. I couldn't get it out of my head. I went to see him next day. He told me I had gone to this meeting. These Christian guys had told him they needed to forgive the people that had done this. Some people had prayed for him. He felt like electricity was going through his body. And he said, I can see, I can eat. Look, I've got the pain in my head. I couldn't get it out of my head. I couldn't believe it, but I couldn't get it out of my head. And he started telling my pals, he took me to church and Jesus healed me. And I'm like, that's good for you, but please keep me out of the story. Few weeks, months passed, I'm out on bail, get a 7-year prison sentence hanging over my head. I'm sitting in my car, just had a fight with some fellas who had a row at the door I was working at, and covered in guy's blood. I'm on the North Circular. I'm absolutely petrified about where my life's going. I can't sleep at night. I've got a carving knife under my pillow out of fear who's going to come through my door. And I cry out to God from the bottom of my heart. I'm thinking about Ayers, I'm thinking about my nightmares, and I said, God, if you're there, can you help me? Jesus, if you're real, could you sort me out? As I said that, I felt guilty for the fight I'd just been involved in. I remember saying, Jesus, would you forgive me for what I've done? At that moment, I felt this incredible sense of peace and love. I woke up, I got home that night, I fell asleep. I hadn't slept in weeks properly. I fell asleep with peace. I woke up like 12 hours later thinking, is that God? I went down to that church that I first went to with Ez, and a guy there named Tony, he told me he'd become a Christian in prison. It changed his life. I'm talking to him. He said, Ian, God is a spirit. The spirit of God's touched your life, but you've got to repent of your sins. You've got to turn to Christ, get away out of that crime, follow Christ. He said, spend time with me. I'll help you read the Bible. I'll help you become, show you what being a Christian is, he said. But, you know, you need to call out to him and pray to him. He said, you need to repent of your lifestyle, which I did with him. And over the next few weeks and months, my life started to transform. That was 33 years ago. The insanity that was my life just changed. Is it easy? No, it's not easy being a Christian. Was it easy getting out of the game? In some ways it was, because I found once I started telling these guys I was a Christian, they soon left me, you know. I realized very early on, people don't like the name Jesus. They don't like Christianity. I thought my mum would be happy for me. I said, Mum, I've become a Christian. She looked at me and said, Ian, I think you've been hitting the head too many times, son. And so that's then now I got into Tough Talk. I don't know if you want to go down that path a bit.
1: Yeah. How did that happen? You founded Tough Talk.
0: I did, actually. Yeah, it was quite a strange thing. So Tough Talk is a Christian charity. And about 30 years ago, it is 30 years ago, that's why the book's 30 Years with Tough Talk. A pastor, I was going to a church in Ilford, an Ealing church there, and there was a pastor there, Steve Derbyshire, and he said, why don't you come in and give your testimony, Ian? And what I'm thinking about, why don't you bring the weights in? Because of my bodybuilding past, and funny enough, there were some other bodybuilders and powerlifters that were coming to faith through my testimony and just sharing and taking them to church. So I come with a couple of these guys into church, and I wasn't so sure about the weightlifting, but I gave my testimony. We did a bench press, and we the pastor made an altar call. They call an altar call, challenge people to receive Christ, and a number of people came forward. And what surprised me was it was like women mostly. There weren't many blokes, but it was women came forward to receive Christ. And I thought, I don't know how they related to all that lot, but anyway, you know. And I thought it was a one-off. And then we, off the back of that, I got invited to a prison, and then I got invited to a school, and I got invited to another church, and then the invitations started to increase. We found ourselves in newspapers and doing all sorts of strange things. And around 1996, we called it Tough Talk. About 99, we registered it as a charity. We brought out our book, Tough Talk, True Life Stories, R from Y, Ian McDowell. And we formed a charity so that we could all be above board and worked out well, you know, so there was no sort of, you know, we was accountable, if you know what I mean. So that's how Tough Talk kind of started. And 30 years on the road, it's been an adventure of faith.
1: You talked about on that altar call there,

0: about, you know, it was all women that came forward. I mean, do you think that's still a problem that men find it difficult, you know, to come to Christ?
1: I think to be in church
0: and things.
1: Yeah, thinking of your question, I think the second part is the issue really is coming to church. You know, what they've got their preconceived ideas of what church is. And I think if they hear the gospel, they're going to respond like anyone. You know, you're going to reject Christ or accept him. You've got to make a decision. If you hear a true gospel message of Christ dying on that cross and resurrecting and dying for the sins of the world, you know, you've got to make that choice. You're confronted with Christ. And so I don't think that is the issue, is getting men into church. It's, you know, getting them into the, across the threshold. You know, many times I meet mothers and wives saying, oh, I wish my husband was here, I wish my son was here, you know, I did invite him but he didn't come. And that was part of the reason we released the first book, was to kind of encourage guys, you know, maybe didn't turn up to the meeting, to read the stories and to hear the gospel. But off the back of that, I do a lot of prison work in this country, and I've been to prisons all over the world, to be honest with you, but in this country predominantly. And so I'll take chapel services in prisons up and down this country every Sunday, or most Sundays if I'm not in a church or somewhere else. And there'll be no shortage of guys. We might have chapels with 100 men in there sitting there want to hear the gospel, you know. So there is a hunger, I think, that's been building up over these last few years of people that have never really been churched, men that have never really come to church, that are curious and are interested. And I think the challenge for us as the church is to reach these men and to answer their questions.

0: 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Today I'm really excited to be speaking to Ian McDowell. The book that we've got here is 30 Years on the Road with Tough Talk, Lifting the Darkness. It's Arthur White and Ian McDowell with Jude Simpson, and I'm speaking to Ian today. So you talked about going into prisons. I mean, what are some of the other places you've been to and people that you've met and that kind of thing?
1: Well, I've been to prisons, as I just said, all over the world. So I've been to prisons like Rikers Island Prison in New York, 20,000 inmates in one prison. So 20,000 prisons, and it's bigger than some, that's probably bigger than Truro or somewhere. I don't know, you know. Mm. Forgive me, Truro, if I've got those figures wrong. But it's a sizable pool. It's a big pool. If you think of prisons here, a super prison here is 2,000 people. So only 20,000, 22,000 prisons. I've been to prisons in Philippines, in Africa, India, across Canada, all across the States, Russia, Ukraine, Romania. I've been in prisons like Romania, Germany, all sorts of crazy places. Some very frightening. Some places, I was in a prison in Philippines where we had 50 people in a cell, 50 men in a cell. No room to even really squat. Shelves at the back they were sleeping on. A gully down the middle of the cell, holding cell, holding prison. We call them a kind of a B category, kind of reformed. It's prison where you sort of wait until your sentence. But they could have been there for a month or two. It's not like there was in a rush to get these guys out, you know. And you could kind of smell death. It was a dark, dark place. I've been in prisons working with the numbers gangs in South Africa. I remember being your question about someone who you've met on the road and journey, you know, that might have been seriously affected. I remember being in this prison called Polesmoor in South Africa, and we was working one afternoon with a bunch of guys that was, we were told these were like the most dangerous prisoners in the country and they were never coming out. I'm thinking, yeah, what message can I give? But a true message, a hardcore message of the gospel, a God that can forgive and redeem and promises eternal life and peace inside our hearts and strength to go for each day. So we gave him a hardcore message of repentance and heaven and hell, the whole thing. And a guy at the front kept asking questions. And I remember one of his questions was, how did you get out of the gang? How did you get out of the gang? I said, look, the gang I'm involved in is nothing like the gangs here. But I said, when I told people about Jesus, these gang members left me, you know. And then he said, I want to be a Christian. If I become I believe in the message. I believe I'm going to hell. I've always believed in God and in Christ. But if I become a Christian, I won't be alive in the morning. What do you got to say to that? I said, look, why is that, my friend? He said, well, look, I run the gang in this prison. If I become a Christian today, if I give my life to Christ, they will take my life during the night. And I took this really seriously. And he said, what have you got to say? And I thought to myself, well, I don't want to be the one that leads him to his death. Although I believe that the Bible says God is the God of the living, not the dead. And, you know, there's life in Christ, and who has the Son has life. And I'm thinking, well, I believe this message, but he's telling me he's going to die. What do I do about this? And my colleague in the book, Arthur White, I've got the book there. You probably got it there as well. Arthur said, Ian, do you mind if I answer that question? I said, yeah, go on, Arthur, it's all yours. He stepped forward. He said, son, he said, it's like this. Through the abuse of steroids and cocaine, I've got metal shoulders, metal hips, metal knees. He said, I've had 6 operations on my heart, and I've been told I shouldn't travel or go, I shouldn't be on this trip. He said, I've been told I can die at any moment unless they can put another machine in my heart. He said, I've been told that I could have a heart attack or a stroke. He said, son, even though I'm about to die, he said, I'm in a win-win situation. For if I live, I'm going to be with the Lord. If I die, I'm going to be with the Lord. He said, son, it's better to be with the Lord. He said, we all live inside a body. The body's going to pass away. Be absent from the body to be present with the Lord. He said, get right with God now. Let him have mercy upon you now. And those guys bowed their head, and I never forget this guy at the front in tears praying to receive Christ. I've seen guys from prisons send me letters telling me, one guy said, I heard you guys, I won a book, because we often give out the Tough Talk Testimony books in the prisons. He said, I won a book, and I read the book, I prayed the prayer, I joined the Bible Alpha course in prison, came out of prison, I joined a church, I went to a Bible college. He said, I'm now a minister. This was a letter he sent me. I'm now a minister in a church here in North, I think it was Northampton or somewhere like that, or Loughborough, I can't remember, something like that. So over the years, and in the book, we actually have some testimonies of guys that have been impacted by the work of Tough Talk. So we can't save anyone, you know, we can only share our story, but you know, through that, we're like a seed sower. And I believe that God does the work, and he'll bring other people, you know, across these people's paths. But we've got a number of testimonies in there of guys that have seen us at street outreach. We do a lot of open air outreaches with churches and type fun day type outreaches and stuff. We've got a guy who made a commitment, now works for the Scottish Prison Fellowship. He actually was in prison, became a Christian. Now he's working for runs and heads up the Scottish Prison Fellowship, works in all the Scottish prisons. There's another testimony there for a guy who actually saw us online doing something like this. We do an online podcast every Friday night on our Facebook page. He saw us online and ended up coming to faith. And I was in his church a couple of years ago doing an outreach by the sea. And I ended up baptizing this guy in the sea down in Essex, you know. And so, you know, great stories, great to see people's lives changed and transformed. And that was part of the reason of putting the book together, the new book, was to sort of give people hope, to share some of these stories, but also to encourage people that Christianity can be exciting. And if you get involved in the work of Christianity and sharing and getting out and being involved in the Good Commission, it's an incredible, rewarding job. So we want to motivate the church to get evangelizing, really.
0: You mentioned Arthur White. Just tell us a little bit about the other two people on this. Yeah, Arthur White and Jude Simpson.
1: Well, Arthur and me can't really spell, let alone do joint up writing. So we met with Authentic Media's Jude Simpson. So Jude helped us put the stories together, really. So we sat with her, shared the stories, and she took our Cockney accents and made it into something that's legible and readable and understandable. Arthur White's story is very similar to me in his testimony. But he's 15 years older, and he was a powerlifter. He was a world powerlifting champion, and had an incredible Damascus Road type experience with Christ and changed his life. So he was part of Tough Talk from the very early days. There's a couple of other guys. Joe Lampshire is also in the book and on the front cover, who actually had a background. He's a powerlifter, but had a background in witchcraft, and he shares his story. He came dramatically out of witchcraft. So there are testimonies in the book, you know. But predominantly, it's a lot of stories of encouragement, of getting out and sharing the faith. But Arthur, going back to Arthur, a powerful story of how he came to faith and how he was motivated to all that God has deposited in him with the powerlifting and all that life experiences he uses in evangelism to share the gospel of Jesus Christ.
0: You're going to schools as well, is that right?
1: Yeah, we're going to schools, believe it or not. Even though we're now very old, a pair of us, we still do. I did a youth event last Saturday, still doing youth events. I'm doing a couple of school weeks this week in Liverpool and Bristol, where we're going to schools with like Christian school workers. And what we do quite often for schools and prisons, not always, particularly not, say, if you're doing a men's breakfast or something, we don't necessarily, but for the schools and that, we take the bench press, we take the weights, and we have a bit of fun with the guys, the kids, and they love all that and engages with them. And that gives us then the opportunity to share our story and then share the gospel. We also work with the Royal Navy, the Armed Forces. I take chapel at the HMS Rainey every 4 or 5 times a year, where we have about 700-800 recruits. So they're all in there for chapel. They have to be in there, and they're all in their uniforms, and we get an hour with them to share our stories, preach the gospel. We get the recruits out to have a go on the bench press, have some fun with them. So it's been an epic adventure of places you'd never think I'd ever have had the opportunity of speaking, whether it's some private high school somewhere, a high fee paying school with future leaders of the country, or whether it's been little dysfunctional school units or children's prisons up and down this country, or beaches in Spain, or the ski slopes in France. I've had the opportunity of preaching and lifting weights, sharing my testimony in the craziest of places. So we put some of these stories in the book to give you a laugh and to encourage you in your faith.
0: And throughout all this time, what would you say that you've learned the most, you know, that God's spoken to you the most about, or you've been challenged the most?
1: In my walk with him?
0: Yes, in your walk with him, yes. And through sharing with everyone, with Tough Talk.
1: Yeah. Well, coming from a very disobedient and dysfunctional family and an unbelieving, godless family, not believing in God, being very sceptical, I had an experience, an encounter. And then when I then started to investigate Christianity, because I am, you know, I come from a working class family, but I still like to, I don't want to be, I'm not going to have anyone pull the wool over my eyes. So I wanted to investigate the authenticity of Christianity, the reliability of the scriptures, the genuineness of who wrote this. And I didn't want to just be listening to a guy at the front. And what the Holy Spirit really revealed to me how trustworthy, how awesome it is when you read his word, when you memorize his word, that through dark times, through difficult moments, through panic attacks, anxieties, and whatever other problems that might come your way, when you start to meditate on his word and take his word seriously and the promises that are in it, he gives you the strength to overcome. So, you know, whether you're quoting, you know, cast your burdens upon the Lord and he shall sustain you, or whether you're reciting Psalm 91 or whatever it is, he never lets me down. He's there for me. I may go through dark times, don't we all? We call it tough talk because life is tough. I may have problems. I'm going to have difficulties. There's many more to come. But he's never left me. He's never forsaken me. And he's stuck close. I grab hold of him every day. You know, I need him. But, you know, and that's not in a weak man way, because I think it takes strength to be a Christian man. I mean, it takes strength to be a Christian woman. Women get it. I think men need to get hold of this to say, you know what, it's not because I am broken, but it's not just because of that. I need to get out into a broken world. The world has fallen. We need to take this good news to the highways and the byways, to the schools, the playgrounds, to the nightclubs, to the youth outreaches. You know, we need to share this great message of Christ dying and rising again, the love of God, that he demonstrated his love for us, yet while we're still sinners, Christ died for us. So this is the kind of stuff that we want to, that I've learned from him. It's not about just me, it's about everyone. You know, if you think lust takes for years, I just took, manipulated, took. Well, I found Christ. I found love. And love wants to give. God so loved this world, he gave his only begotten Son. Whomever should believe in him should not perish, have everlasting life. And that love can be painful at times, but it's that love that you give and you share and you help the youth and you help the elderly and you go into dark places and share the light and the knowledge of Christ. It's love that compels us and gives me strength. So, yeah, I think the whole transformation thing is just shocking to me when I think about it.
0: Yeah. Well, thank you so much, Ian, for speaking to us today. The book is 30 Years on the Road with Tough Talk, Lifting the Darkness. It's Arthur White, Ian McDowell and Jude Simpson, and it's published by Authentic Media. And the website of Tough Talk, by the way, is tough-talk.com. So I really appreciate you coming on, Ian. Thank you so much.
1: Thank you very much for having me. It's been a pleasure.

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1: It's one of the most common questions people ask me. What is the secret to hearing from God? We love those kinds of questions. What we want is a nice, simple answer. Follow these three steps, use this formula, take this advice, and voila, you're hearing God's voice. It's a good question, but perhaps it's not the best question. Answering it is a bit like summing up in one sentence the key to a successful marriage or the secret to a great friendship. What we need to understand is that hearing from God happens in the context of a relationship. He's a personal God and love is at the core of his nature. So in the same way I develop my relationships on earth, I develop my relationship with God. So let me direct the question back to you. Think about what makes your relationships open, trusting and free. 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And now you have the secret. 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

0: This is 101.8 Branch FM Radio for Life. It's great to be speaking to Simon Williams today over Zoom to talk about his book, A Second Chance, Breaking Free from the Cycle of Addiction and Bad Choices. Hi, Simon. Great to have you with us today.
1: Pleased to be here.
0: Yeah, no, thank you so much for this. Because I think we actually arranged this interview, it seems ages ago. I think it might have been last year sometime or something, or early this year.
1: A few months ago, I think, yes.
0: Yeah. So, yeah, I encourage people to get hold of your book. We're just going to go through bits of your story. I mean, tell me if we don't want to answer all the questions, because I don't want to give everything, you know, don't want to give everything away, I guess, at the same time of sharing your story. We want people to get hold of the book. That will be a blessing to themselves, too. But, Simon, would you talk, first of all, you know, tell us a little bit about, because the book is about your story, isn't it?
1: It certainly is, yes.
0: Maybe start with telling us a little bit about what was your early life like?
1: Yes, my early life was, my father was in the Merchant Navy, so he was away quite a lot. And in the 60s, 70s, there was a big drinking culture in there. So, yeah, unfortunately, he got sort of into alcohol quite a lot. So when he did come home, it was a bit sort of up and down, should we say. So I didn't see a lot of my father in my early years. I have mentioned it in the book, which is partly due to some of the choices that I've made. Possibly there's a link there. I went on to do similar things that he did. So, it was about, you know, my mum brought me and my brother up. It was a good upbringing, quite stable, apart from when my dad came home. But
0: if we'll maybe move on then. So you all went to America for a while. Fiji, right.
1: Yes, my dad got a great opportunity to work for a cable and wireless ship, cable laying out in Fiji, and it was a two-year posting, so he took the whole family, and that maybe, we did actually go on, it was the SS Orcades, a P&O cruise. They took us to America and up through the Panama Canal, Hawaii, and then finally on to Fiji. And I think that was really where my dad really started drinking. There wasn't a lot of work for him, so they were on board all day, and drinking was quite a heavy culture on the ships there, and I think that was part of where his problem started with alcohol. Subsequently, he ended up getting the sack from there, and we ended up only staying there 4 months, so I was only two at the time, but I think obviously my mum had a lot to deal with and does have an effect on a young child. I think when, you know, you've got a turbulent relationship in your parents, I think.
0: And you eventually joined the army. Can you tell us about that?
1: Yes. Yeah. I in 1984 I joined the intelligence corps. I was quite good at languages at school, so I wanted to be a linguist. It didn't quite work out that way, and I ended up in the maritime regiment. I'd been brought up with ships. My dad had been on a cruise with my dad back in 1982. So I did love ships. I loved being brought up with ships and my dad. And so I joined the maritime regiment, and I was a seaman in the army. We worked on ammunition ships, troop carriers. I went down to the Falklands in 1986, which was fun. But I only did 3 years in the end. I bought myself out, so did 3 years.
0: Yeah, and was it while you were there that you started smoking?
1: Yes, I think during the latter part of the 3 years in the army, my friends from school were in college in London, so I used to go to college to meet them on a weekend, and that's where I started smoking cannabis really. And

0: for anybody else. So we decided to set up a painting and decorating business. We got a loan, and unfortunately the drug culture got more and more. I got into more drugs, amphetamines and things, and we ended up blowing a lot of the money to start the business. So we ended up deciding that we'd go on a trip abroad. So we went down to Greece, had a friend down there, and then eventually over to Israel to work on a kibbutz, or like a mushab. And it was one of the credit cards of my friends, actually, we didn't have a lot of money in the end. So he said, take my credit card and you can use that, and he'll report it stolen when he got home. So that's exactly what we did. And in those days, it was quite easy to, it was just one of those things you push along, credit cards, you know, there was not a lot of security in those days, so it was quite easy to buy stuff and buy tickets. So that's exactly what we did to get us over to Israel.
1: Would you share about, you know, being imprisoned and what happened in Jordan, and also, you know, looking back, would you say that God was protecting you throughout all this time?
0: Yeah, absolutely. I mean, we got really drunk one night and decided in our drunken state that we'd had enough of working on the mushav. So we'd take our farmer's tractor, go in to the border and take it into Jordan and sell it, which is a pretty crazy idea. So we actually did go up to the border. We smashed down the fence there, crossed the minefield, which we actually threw rocks in to see if it was mined. Decided that it wasn't. We later found out that it was. There's over 250,000 mines were planted down the Israel-Jordan border in the 70s, 80s. So yeah, but crossing a minefield and getting through it was just an incredible miracle, really. So yeah, I was, you know, when I did finally look back and I thought, well, yes, God was looking after me then.
1: You went to Egypt. I don't know if you want to talk about what happened there. But also, you know, how bad did the drug taking get?
0: Well, not so much when I was in Jordan, Israel and Egypt, really, because we couldn't get hold of much. We did smoke the odd joint here and there when we could get it. But yeah, when we got put in jail in Jordan and then got handed over to the Israelis and got put in jail there and got put on trial and got a 2-year suspended sentence. So we had to get out of the country quite quickly, really. So we decided to go to Egypt, and we still had one of the credit cards, and we started buying leather jackets and that sort of thing to keep us going. And we had somebody who we could sell them to. Then we decided to go for gold. And then that's when we got caught by the tourist police in Egypt and got locked up in an Egyptian jail.
1: So when you came back to the UK, what happened? Could you tell us a bit about that? I mean, you were given a 30-month jail sentence.
0: Yes, when I came back, it was just Christmas 1988. And yeah, I came back and then I got into smoking marijuana quite a lot more. The acid house party scene started arriving, and I got involved with that in 1989. And I started selling cannabis and ecstasy, not on a major scale, but just enough to get my own free, really, and get enough for a couple of free ones at a rave because I wasn't working. And I finally got caught by the police at the latter part of 1989, and went to court and got 5 years altogether to run concurrently with a 2.5-year sentence. So I got a 30-month sentence and went to Norwich Prison for, I got my parole after 10 months, so for good behaviour. So I did 10 months in Norwich Prison.

0: 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It's great to be speaking to Simon Williams today over Zoom to talk about his book, A Second Chance, Breaking Free from the Cycle of Addiction and Bad Choices. Could you share with us, how did your life change?
1: Yes, it was in, I think when you come to prison, for me, it was the end of the line and, the last 2 years had just been crazy, crossing minefields and getting caught and being in jail in three different countries. And I just looked back and I just found that it was just a miracle I was still alive, really. I started going to chapel in there and I just started believing that somebody was looking after me. It was just obvious that... I started going to chapel. Things started to make sense, and I was in the prison there in Norwich in 1990 that I got baptized. And
0: what happened after prison for you?
1: After prison, I went and did some voluntary work. I was still, I wouldn't have said I was born again at that time whatsoever, but I did believe in God. Mm. I was still smoking when I came out. I certainly wasn't dealing. I'd learned my lesson there. I was still smoking. The next couple of years, I ended up going over to Ibiza, still getting into some scrapes with drugs and that sort of thing. And then finally meeting my wife in 1995. And we went over to Thailand, and I thought this Christianity isn't really working for me. So I just thought to myself, I'll go and check out Buddhism. So I went over, I had a bit of a spiritual experience in a temple in Chiang Mai. I looked over and saw loads of people putting money into this pot. And I saw a woman in white there, whether she was an angel or not, I don't know. But we locked eyes and I just felt a complete sadness overwhelm me. And I just knew I had to go and find a church the next day. So I got on my motorbike with my wife, and next day we found a church in Chiang Mai. As soon as we walked in, we just sat at the back, and there was a beautiful choir playing there, and just a feeling of elation and joy came over me. And I thought, right, as soon as I get back to England, I've got to go and find a church, and which is what I did. I went back, did an Alpha course, and recommitted my life to Christ, really, in 1994.
0: Yeah, amazing. And so your book is basically what we've been talking about, yeah, your story. Yes. Why did you decide to write it in a book?
1: Well, I think originally it was just about the Israeli adventure, because in itself was a novel in itself. And this was really before I had any sort of Christian input. And we sent it off to Hollywood, and they looked at it on a panel there and decided it wasn't for them at the moment. So I just sort of parked it, really. And when we came back from Thailand and I did the Alpha course from 1994 to 2006, I was still I was still smoking dope. I was going to church, confessing, but I was still in a cycle of addiction, really. And it wasn't. And then I thought, again, this Christianity isn't working for me. So in 2003, I went back out. I went out to India and I went to see the Dalai Lama's teachings. And I ended up getting panic attacks out there because I started smoking the dope again out there. And I came home and I came back and I started getting into alcohol, cocaine, and things were spiraling out of control and it was getting worse. And it was in 2006. I thought, God's going to deliver me when I'm 40 years old. I likened it to being set free from Egypt and all that sort of thing. So 2006 was coming up to my 40th birthday, and my cocaine addiction was really strong then. And my wife was about to leave me. It was a complete mess. And I can remember being at a club one night and coming home, and I almost had suicidal thoughts. And I thought, and I just cried from the bottom of my heart, God, save me from this. And within a few weeks, I was doing some voluntary work with a guy called Mike Coleman. He'd set up a charity called Aid to Hospitals Worldwide, which sent recycled medical equipment all around the world. And he put his hand on me one day after one of these sessions and just felt some evil there, really. And he said, you need a sort of deliverance. So a few weeks later, I went for this deliverance in my local church with a couple of ministers. And it was there that my whole life just completely changed after that prayer. It was just amazing. I gave up smoking cigarettes within a few weeks. My cocaine addiction just completely fell away. And yeah, I was changed. I would say that I was born again after that moment. My whole life just completely changed after that.
0: Amazing. And obviously, a lot of people face addiction, not the same as you, of course. But I mean, what would you say about, you know, to people who are caught in, you know, a cycle of addiction, as your book says, you know, breaking free from the cycle of addiction?
1: Yeah. Well, I think as I said, you know, I gave my life to Christ in 94, but I was still caught in this cycle of addiction. And it's taken a long time. And I've been to a Christian Healing Center down in Crowhurst quite a few times now. And every time God reveals something to me that is possibly the root of these addictions. And I've quoted in the book, I liked something Aristotle said, that show me the boy till he's seven and I'll show you the man. I think those first 7 years of a person's life are so informative. And, you know, our ideas and things can be shaped from them. I mean, from like when I was in Fiji at 2 years old, you know, the trauma faced that my mum and dad faced, you know, some of these things. But God pointed these things out to me over different times. And I think it's through an understanding of why you perhaps act like you do that then God can heal you from it, and then you can start to, you know, get away from a lot of these addictions and things while you're trying to tranquilize yourself in the first place, really.
0: What are you doing now? I know you're a trustee of Kairos Prison Ministry.
1: Yes, yeah, I've been working with Kairos Prison Ministry for over 10 years now, and I'm also part of the leadership of my local church. I'm a computer engineer by day, so... Yeah, I do that during the day, and prison ministry. My kids are sort of grown up and leaving home now, so I'm looking forward to the next stage of life, really.
0: Yeah. So the book is A Second Chance: Breaking Free from the Cycle of Addiction and Bad Choices. It's by Simon Williams. So I'd encourage people to get a hold of the book, read the book, and thank you very much. Was there anything else we want to add before we finish, Simon?
1: I think that's it. It's out on August the 11th on Amazon. So I've got a book launch this Saturday at Ridge Community Church in Bury St Edmunds. So, looking forward to seeing what God's going to do with it, really.
0: Yeah, no, really, really good. Well, I encourage people to get a hold of it, like I said. And thank you so much, Simon, for speaking to us today. It's been really good.
1: Great. Thank you very much.
0: Thank you.

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1: Hello, I'm Dudley Anderson. In 2005, an announcement was made at the broadcasting company that I worked for that they were shutting down our department. This would leave 16 people unemployed. I remember feeling a tingling sensation course through me. Like the rest of the team, I'd settled for a less than market value salary because I believed in the work that I was doing. Now, I was left without prospect of a future. Perhaps you're facing a similar situation. It might not be redundancy that you're facing right now, but nevertheless, perhaps financial crisis. Listen, Habakkuk chapter 3, verse 17. Though the fig tree does not bud, and there are no grapes in the vines, though the olive crop fails, and the fields produce no food, though there are no sheep in the pen, and no cattle in the stalls, yet I will rejoice in the Lord. I will be joyful in God, my Savior. What promise, what prospect. God tracking is walking by God's prospects. Find out more at godtracker.co.uk.

0: Why do you believe in God?
1: In 1987, I discovered that Jesus was indeed who he said he was, the Messiah and the Savior, through looking at the scriptures and one thing. My musical director was a Christian who had probably tried to tell me things about Jesus a lot, but I hadn't really listened. But then he gave me a book to read about, I'm Jewish, you see, about a Jewish man who found Jesus. And the book really set me on to reading the Bible, the messianic prophecies in the Old Testament, and then onto the New Testament for the first time in my life. And there was Jesus indeed fulfilling all these prophecies, the prophecies in the Old Testament about the coming of the Messiah. And as a result of that, which was over a period of months, I committed my life to Jesus, or Yeshua, to give him his Hebrew name, in August 1987. And my life changed ever since. And my going out and doing gospel evenings and indeed gospel outreaches as they are now is indeed as a result of my finding Jesus.
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1: The Bible says all we like sheep have gone astray. We have turned everyone to his own way.
2: Franklin Graham reminding us that we are all lost. But he also points out we have a good shepherd.
1: The Bible says, for the Son of Man is come to seek and to save that which is lost. Are you lost tonight? Well, Jesus Christ came to seek you and to save you. That's why he came to this earth, for you. Will you call upon the name of the Lord Jesus Christ tonight? Will you trust him as your Lord and Savior? The Bible says the Lord is long-suffering toward us, not willing that any should perish, but that all should come to repentance. God doesn't want you to perish.
2: Come to Jesus Christ through faith, and you will be saved forever.
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1: Last month I bought a new computer. It is slim, super fast and fits neatly into my handbag. But I am not happy. I resisted this moment for years and now I know why. You see, I've been a user of a different computer for 20 years. I knew all the shortcuts and I could use the operating system with my eyes closed. I didn't want to change. I didn't care how fast they were. I was happy the way I was. Few of us actively choose to change. We like security, we thrive on routine, and we love comfort. But growth requires change. So how does God get us to budge from that? He uses hard times. While he's not the author of that job loss or that relationship breakdown, he uses those things to make us more like him. Loss of comfort brings us to a place of humility. Like water on clay, hard times soften us and allow us to be moulded into something better. I would never have chosen to change until the crash of my dinosaur computer finally sent me into the store. But now I'm thankful. Though we wish hard times never came, we will see that God uses even difficult times for good. This is Tanya Harris of GodConversations.com.

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1: Hello there, I'm Dudley Anderson. You know, I believe the hardest substance known to man is not the diamond, but it is in fact the heart of man himself. Because of the hardness of heart, wars have been fought. Men have missed out on God's call, young couples divorce, and because of the hardness of heart, men and women reject the love of God and die in sin. My friend, perhaps you've heard God's call to hand over your life to Him fully, but you've hardened your heart. It could be that you really do love your wife or your husband, but somehow pride is preventing you from admitting you're wrong. Maybe your brother has hurt you one too many times and you've put up a hard wall of self-defense around your heart. Listen, today, if you hear His voice, do not harden your hearts. Hebrews 4, verse 7. Remember, God looks at our hearts and not our hands. God Tracking is keeping your heart soft and your eyes on Jesus. 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

0: Why do you believe in God?
1: I seem to have had a lot of difficulties. I've had years when I've suffered from depression, found it very difficult to cope with life. One time I was feeling really down. I'd been sent home from work. I couldn't cope with life. I was

0: went to bed, I was in tears. I'd had a CD delivered that day and I played it. And all I seemed to hear again and again, there were two songs. One had the title Don't Give Up. And the other one had, in the words, the only thing you need, you already have. And I knew that was God saying, God's the only thing I need and he's there with me. I haven't always felt close to God, but I think through that time, I have heard God speaking to me. I felt God near me. And I know that he's with me all the time. I know that he's been there helping me cope. I mean, sometimes I don't seem to have achieved much, but who knows where I would have been without God.
1: Hello, I'm Martin Cooper. I'm a Christian and I believe in God. And I know by faith that Jesus is the Son of God. And that because Jesus was crucified and then rose again, I have the hope of eternal salvation. Now, because of these certain facts, I know that it's right to give praise and worship to God. So join me on Tuesday afternoons at 1 o'clock for the Praise and Worship Hour. 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
1: There are many people here today that are uncertain whether you're going to heaven or not. You're not sure, but you'd like to be certain. You say, I'm a member of a church, or I live a good moral life, but that's not enough. You must be born again, God said. And when you are born again, God will forgive all of your sins. And we come to Jesus at the foot of the cross. He died on that cross. All the scourging, all the nails that went in his hands and feet, he shed his blood for you and me.
2: As Mr. Graham says, Jesus Christ died for you. 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
1: Welcome to Everyday Moments with Joyce Meyer. We all face circumstances that we'd rather not be in, but the reasons we're in a difficult circumstance just might be for our good. 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
2: Well, today I would like to encourage every one of you to rest in this fact, that God is in control of all of our circumstances. Now, you may think God's not in control because you want things to change and they haven't changed yet. But I can tell you, God's got his eye on you. He knows exactly what's going on. God is not the least bit surprised by your trouble, and he has an answer. We need to stop looking at where our circumstances have us and start looking to where God is trying to take us. The Bible says all things work out for good to those who love him and are called according to his purpose. So instead of being downtrodden and depressed by what you're going through, you need to believe that this is going to lift you to a higher level. There will be times in our walk when we will have to go through the fiery furnace. But I tell you, we will come out loosed and we won't even smell like smoke if we keep our eyes on God. I'm telling you, what you're going through right now will not last forever. This too will pass and you'll be a better person.
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1: There was once a father who, all the way home from church, fussed about the sermon and then fussed about the traffic. Hi there, I'm Chuck Swindoll. And then this man fussed about how late the meal was served. And then when it was served, the same man bowed his head and said a great prayer. Just as they were passing the potatoes, his small son said, "Daddy, did God hear you when you left church and started fussing about the sermon and the traffic?" Father sort of blushed and said, "Well, yes, son, he heard me." "And Daddy, did God hear you when you prayed for this food we're eating?" "Yes, son, he heard me." So, Daddy, which one did God believe? Never forget, my friend, your kids are watching and listening.
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question. What does 8pm Thursday and 8pm Saturday on Branch FM have in common? Oh, that's easy peasy. That's when you can spend a whole hour in the company of yours truly, Malcolm Ryan. Okay, so what's on Thursday evening at 8? 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Whoopee! 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
1: A friend of mine is a preschool teacher. One year during the Christmas season, her class wrote letters to Santa asking what they wanted for Christmas. A new Cinderella doll, a puppy dog to play with. The teacher joined in too. Dear Santa, for Christmas I would like a beautiful diamond ring. They signed off their letters and carefully pinned them to the wall for all to see. The final day of preschool, one of the parents presented a small parcel to the teacher in appreciation for all her hard work. She thanked the mum, happy to add another gift to her growing pile of chocolates and body lotions. But this gift was unlike the others. In the carefully wrapped box was a diamond ring, a perfect gold set solitaire of the highest quality. It got me thinking, God is better than Santa. In fact, Jesus said, "You do not have because you do not ask God." He gives us what we ask for, simply because that's what loving fathers do. Ask any parent. Knowing their child, they search the department store for just the right gift, the one thing that will make their face light up with joy. How much more the Father heart of God. This is Tanya Harris of GodConversations.com.

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1: Hello, I'm Dudley Anderson. You know, the symbol of the cross is grotesque and macabre, and yet it's beautiful. The symbol of the cross is violent injustice, and yet it demonstrates the faithful justice of God. The symbol of the cross brings to mind sadistic evil that exposes the heart of sinful man. Do you want proof that Jesus bore our sins? Well, just look at the cross. God sent his Son, Jesus, to take the results of all sin. On the cross, sinless Christ bore the wages of every known sin, and rising from the dead, he freed us from its grasp and consequence. Via the cross, we have direct access to God's throne. You see, tracking the plans and the purposes of God begins at the cross. If being a God tracker means staying on track with God's purposes, then fix your eyes on Jesus at the cross and trust him to author your life. God tracking starts at the crucifixion. More at godtracker.co.uk.

0: Why do you believe in God?
1: My early childhood was lonely and no one told me anything. My father left before I was 2 and my mother died when I was 7. I was unwanted and passed around various relatives until an aunt and uncle adopted me when I was nearly 9. They sent me to Sunday school and I quite enjoyed that, but I never had any clue about God. I thought he was probably somewhere around, but he wasn't interested in me. More than 20 years into my adult life, I was in church and looking at a modern translation of Psalms. When I was at school, I'd learnt Psalm 121. I used to recite it parrot fashion, and it meant nothing. That when I saw a modern translation of the psalm, I suddenly realised what it really meant. At that moment, God spoke into my mind and said, "I love you." It was sudden, it was unexpected, and I burst into tears. I'd heard from the God that I thought was not interested in me, and then in the next years I knew that he was gently directing my life, taking me through into something new and very wonderful.
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1: There are not many nights in life that you can go back to and say, my life changed that evening. Tonight, I believe that could be one of those nights in your life, but I want you to listen. Now, I'm going to read a passage of scripture, and we're going to take just a moment. We're going to discuss it. And then tonight, I'm going to invite you, if you're here tonight and you don't know Jesus Christ as your personal Lord and Savior, tonight, I'm going to invite you to get up out of your seat, make your way to an aisle, and come stand in front of this platform. And I'm going to lead you in a prayer where you can confess your sins to God, asking for forgiveness, and by faith, receive His Son, Jesus Christ, into your heart, into your life.
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1: Welcome to Everyday Moments with Joyce Meyer. We all have things we enjoy. To some, it's a job. To others, it's family and relationships. But the question is, do you put any of these above God? That's what Joyce asks on today's Everyday Moment.
2: Well, today I'd like you to take some time, examine your life, and ask yourself, is there anything or even anyone that you have put before God? Are you giving God the place that belongs to Him? Are you compromising? Are you putting things ahead of God that really should not be ahead of God, because nothing should be ahead of God? He has the right to the first place in our lives. You know, the Bible teaches us not to worship idols. And we always look at that like bowing down to a stone statue, but there are many idols in the world. An idol could be a job that you love, something where you get your worth and value. It could be money. It could be a sport, a hobby. It could be another person in your life. An idol can be anything that distracts you from God, anything that pressures you to bow down and compromise. So we need to live a holy life and make right choices. Follow God and don't compromise. That's the only way to live. God bless you.
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1: In my home, the dirtiest thing in the house is the thermostat. Now why? Well, there's so many fingerprints all over it. Hi, I'm Chuck Swindoll. My wife, God bless her, is always cold. Now, I stay hot almost all the time. So is it hot or cold in our home? Well, that just depends on whom you ask. If it's 70, I'm feeling great, but she's got on a winter coat. You get my point? The thermostat can say the exact same thing, and I think it's saying hot when she says it's saying cold. And that's true about our moral thermostat, too. If there's no standard, then anything can be hot. Anything can be cold. And I think that's a pretty risky way to live.
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1: I never used to make mistakes. I had cleverly foolproofed my life so that I never attempted anything where I was at the risk of failing. That meant straight A's, glowing reports and close to perfect scores in practically every area of my life. But it also meant that I played it safe. I rarely took risks and as a result, learnt nothing new. Making mistakes is painful. Learning something new costs us and can be downright embarrassing. But if we are not willing to experience the pain of mistakes, we will never grow. God always calls us beyond the familiar. He leads us to places we've never been before. Whether it's to learn a new skill, start a new ministry, or even just to talk to someone new, we find ourselves with the possibility that we could get it wrong. But mistakes are integral to learning, and if we want to fulfill our destinies in God, we better get good at making them. These days, I am brilliant at making mistakes. I make them frequently, and when I do, I grimace a little, ponder carefully on what I will change next time round, and move on. How's your mistake-making ability going? This is Tanya Harris of GodConversations.com.

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1: Hello there, I'm Dudley Anderson. I was cold and a little irritable as I bundled three dripping tents into their bags after a wet camping trip to the mountains. I was somewhat stressed by the myriad little things that needed to be packed. Somehow we packed them all into the cars on the way to the mountains, but now it seemed like I was packing the mountains into the cars on the way home. Funny how we lug so many things around with us when we travel. We collect so much baggage over the years, things like hurts and disappointments and insecurities. These things just weigh us down as we track God's purposes. When Jesus sent the 12 out on a mission trip in Matthew 10, he told them to take no bag for their journey. The same applies for the journey of life. There's no need for us to lug those sad emotions around with us anymore. If you're heavy burdened, come to Jesus now, unpack your hold all and travel light. God Tracking is traveling light. Subscribe to Tracker at godtracker.co.uk.

0: fly.
1: Why do you believe in God?
2: Well, I believe in God for the simple reason that he changed my life. By the time I was in my 20s, I was fairly successful, but totally and completely empty. In fact, I was at the point of saying, life is not worth living. There must be more to life than I have, and I had so much. And so I said, well, if God exists, I better try and find him. And God actually found me. It took me about 6 months to search here and there, and eventually God brought me to a point where I realized that my whole life was not only unsatisfying, but it was sin, and it was a disaster. God forgave my sin through Jesus on the cross, dying, and then he filled me with his spirit, and that gave me a whole purpose and reason for living. It absolutely transformed everything, and that's more than 40 years ago now. And God is always faithful. That's why I believe in God, because he's real, he's true, and he revolutionized my life.
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1: Jesus said, I am the way, the truth, and the life. No man comes to the Father but by me. You say, well, Franklin, how come I just can't go straight to God? Why do I have to go through Jesus? Let me tell you something. You're a sinner. You cannot stand before a holy God. That's right. You cannot stand in His presence. And you say, Franklin, no, wait a second. You know, I'm a pretty good person. I've been a member of a church most of my life. I've taught Sunday school. Whoa, whoa, whoa. Listen to me. The church today is filled with millions of people who will go to hell because they are not born again. You were raised in church. You've heard wonderful sermons in the church, but yet you have never, never allowed Jesus Christ to come in and touch and heal your heart. You have never trusted Him as your Lord and Savior.
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4: If you're being honest, when was the last time you went too far? Too much anger, too many words, too little restraint? The answer is probably more recent than you'd like to admit. Today on Insight for Living, Chuck Swindoll connects a defining moment in the battle every one of us fights, the battle for self-control. The Jewish people had been given an unlimited license for revenge. What they did with it reveals something extraordinary about the Spirit of God at work in human hearts. Teaching from Esther chapter 9, Chuck titled today's message, The Limitations of Retaliation.

0: In order for there to be some kind of stoppage of vengeance, self-control must be applied. One of my volumes that has helped me in the study of Esther writes this: though in the book of Esther the tables had been turned on those who would have killed the Jews, the Jews had behind them all the theological conditioning provided by their scriptures, and their understanding of permission to avenge themselves would have been adjusted accordingly. Instead of having to endure slaughter without any means of self-defense, the new legislation permitted them to fight for one day against those who attacked them and to kill them. The fact that this surprising change in the circumstances had taken place was awe-inspiring. It pointed to a providential ordering of their affairs not to be taken lightly. To be sure, it was wonderful and a cause of rejoicing, but arrogance and presumption were ruled out, together with all bullying, self-assertive superiority, which in turn would call for God's condemnation and punishment. What he's saying in those words, what she is saying in those words, is in fact a representation of self-control. Built into the heart of those ancient Jews, though in Persia all those years, was a long-term restraint coming from the Torah, coming from Holy Scripture, that held them in check. Let me show you. Chapter 9. In the 12th month, that is the month Adar, on the 13th day, when the king's command and edict were about to be executed, on the day when the enemies of the Jews hoped to gain the mastery over them, when the Gentiles hoped to gain mastery over the Jews, it was turned to the contrary, so that the Jews themselves gained the mastery over those who hated them. Get the picture? Obviously, by using it twice, he is referring to a switch in the gaining of mastery. To begin with, the Gentiles gained the mastery over the Jews and waited for the day they could attack. Tables turned, and we have rejoiced to see it happen in earlier chapters of Esther. Now the Jews have gained the mastery over those who would have hurt them and perhaps had already begun to do so. And they are told, without limits, take advantage of this opportunity. Get even. Get back. Did they? Well, they certainly defended themselves. They certainly inflicted just punishment. And there is nothing in Scripture that stands against that. But I don't believe they did it out of control. I'll show you why. Verse 2. The Jews assembled in their cities throughout all the provinces of King Ahasuerus to lay hands on those who sought their harm. Notice, not all of them, but only those who sought their harm. And no one could stand before them, for the dread of them had fallen on all the peoples. Don't think for a moment that when the barbed wire is cut and the allied troops come and the prisoners in the death camps are freed, that dread doesn't fall on the guards. And for just reason. Even all the princes of the provinces, the satraps, the governors, and those who were doing the king's business assisted the Jews, because the dread of Mordecai had fallen on them. Indeed, Mordecai was great in the king's house, and his fame spread throughout all the provinces, for the man Mordecai became greater and greater. Verse 6, and in Susa, the capital, the Jews killed and destroyed 500 men. And then it names for us a number, 10 in fact. Verse 10, the 10 sons of Haman, the son of Hammedatha, the Jews' enemy, but they did not lay their hands on the plunder. Underline that. They had the freedom to kill women and children, but they didn't. Or if they did, it's not recorded once in this account. They had the freedom to take the spoil from the annihilation of these. They did not touch it. It says they never laid their hands on it. On that day, the number of those who were killed in Susa, the capital, was reported to the king. Look at his response. The king said to Queen Esther, "The Jews have killed and destroyed 500 men and the 10 sons of Haman in Susa, the capital. What then have they done in the rest of the king's provinces?" You would have expected him to say, "That's enough. Touch no one else." But he trusts her. He trusts them. Look at what he says. "Now, what is your petition? What more can I do for you? It shall even be granted you. And what is your further request? It shall also be done." She says, "If it please the king, let tomorrow also be granted to the Jews who are in Susa to do according to the edict of today." Don't limit it to one day, please. "There are others that we must be defended against. Let Haman's 10 sons be hanged on the gallows in addition to my request for yet another day." So the king commanded that this should be done. An edict was issued in Susa. Haman's 10 sons were hanged. It was a public demonstration saying, "No more of this will be allowed, that which these men stood for." The Jews who were in Susa assembled also on the 14th day of the month, Adar, and killed 300 men in Susa, but they didn't lay their hands on the plunder. And I read nothing of killing women and children. Now the rest of the Jews who were in the king's provinces assembled to defend their lives. Notice it's for the purpose of defense, as well as to rid themselves of enemies. Yes, there is a place for that. Yes, there is a place for dealing with enemies. Yes, there is a reason for national defense. And killed 75,000 of those who hated them. But again, it says, now for the third time, they did not lay their hands on the plunder. The temptation to go too far, to take material advantage of their enemy, was resisted. What's the point? They were free to strike back without reservation, certainly free to go the full distance in retaliation. But the Jews deliberately applied self-control. They refused to treat their enemies as they had the freedom to do. They held back. Instead of just gaining the mastery over the enemy, they gained the mastery over themselves. Before going any further, let me explain to you as best I can how the syndrome works. Find a blank piece of paper somewhere. Draw, or at least write, two columns. On the left, put the title, "The Offender." On the right, put the title or the heading, "The Offended." One is the original initiator, the other is the recipient. The offender on the left, the offended on the right. Let's complete the list on the left. First, I would put disapproval begins. Next, I would write under that same heading, the offender, disapproval intensifies and grows into hatred. Next, I would put hatred begins to be expressed. And this leads to extreme punishment becoming a way of life. Notice already the erosion. What begins as mild disapproval leads to hatred, which leads to a way of life, some kind of extreme punishment. It may come across as words said against another. It may be limited to letters that are ugly and character assassinating. It might be physical. It could be threatening. It could lead to physical violence, as certainly it does in cases around our society. Now, right in the middle of this list, you have listed all these other things. Put, "One day, the tables are turned." For the offender, where disagreement has led to hatred, which has led to extreme punishment, which has led to a way of life for extreme punishment, then one day, or perhaps in a brief period of time, the tables are turned. Stay on that same list on the left there. The very first thing that occurs is fear of revenge from the offended. Next, an expectation of vengeance. And then last, if it runs its normal course and nothing stops it, full-scale acts of hatred and violence experienced. The person who was hurt gets back in full measure. As Webster says, there is revenge, which is another word for retaliation. Now let's go to the offended. It's almost as though you were to take these columns and reverse them. The offended on the right. First of all, an awareness of disapproval. An awareness of disapproval. Next, an inability to change the thinking of the angry person. This leads to the beginning of mistreatment, which leads in turn to the inability to defend oneself. There's a sense of helplessness as the person comes down on us. By the way, put in parenthesis, if you will, thoughts of retaliation intensify. Because you can't change it, because you can't defend, because you can't seem to hold it back, you then think, how can I someday get back? Now, as in the first list, this list now includes, one day the tables are turned. One day the enormous cat becomes the mouse in your paws. One day the prisoner gets the gun. One day the victim has his or her moment. All right, we're still going on this list. Opportunity provided to get even. And then finally, if not held in check, there is the acting out of full-scale vengeance. Now, look at the lists. Compare the two. You have this alike in both of them. A growth of intensity, the other side feeling of helplessness and defenselessness. It's exactly what happened to the Jews. In both cases, this changes. In a day, in a moment, in a period of time, the tables are turned. This is your moment. What is it that stops the syndrome? Self-control under the Spirit of God. And it is there we experience again what we battle with lust and anger and temper and gluttony and habits with drugs and alcohol. We yield to the temptation to go too far. Turn finally to Romans chapter 12, if you will, please. You have been so kind to listen carefully to these words. We haven't finished until we look through the lens of Scripture at God's attitude toward retaliation. Let me make a disclaimer. I am not referring to criminal acts. I am not referring to necessary national defense. I am not making a case for the removal of all attorneys from the face of the earth. I am not. I see their place. I appreciate those who make their living in that realm. Most of them, I appreciate. Somebody asked me recently if I knew what looked good on an attorney that's black and brown. I said, no, I didn't. Said, a Doberman. I said, I don't, that's not true of most of them I know. Boy, I'll get mail on this one, won't I? Okay, back to Romans chapter 12. The Christian who is free today can be the most dangerous creature on earth. If you really get a hold of the grace of God and it goes to seed, wow, you must have self-control or you will bring havoc to the body of Christ. First, I want to suggest three things to remember on the basis of Romans 12. And I'm addressing believers in Jesus Christ. Number one, remember, you are to be different from the world. Romans 12, 1 and 2. Remember, you are to be different from the world. Verses 1 and 2. I urge you, therefore, brethren, by the mercies of God, to present your bodies a living and holy sacrifice, acceptable to God, which is your spiritual service of worship. And do not be conformed to this world. Put in parenthesis, don't be conformed to the world. Don't take your cues from what they would do. The world invariably will retaliate. Except for a few rare exceptions, thanks to Douglas MacArthur types, the world will get its pound of flesh. I learned that years ago. Drove a little white Volkswagen. We had two children back then. I was trying to get out of the car in a close parking space. Scout's honor. I opened the door, had one child in my arm, and was trying to drag, well, not drag, but help the other child out of the car, and my door bumped the car next to me. I did not chip the paint. There was a slight little ding. I frowned. I looked around, hoping to say, I'm sorry, I apologize. Didn't see anybody. Closed the door, locked my car, took my children, walked inside this discount store, and encountered the owner of that vehicle, who had been on his way out the door and stood watching what I had done. Well, you would have thought I wrecked his car. And I stood inside the store knowing my turn was coming. And he got into his car, but before he sat down, he took his door and went bang, bang, bang. Now, you know, here's my little Volkswagen sitting there with three major dings. Why? Because the world retaliates, doesn't forgive. It doesn't say, I understand, I've done what you've done a dozen times myself. It gets back in like measure and preferably in greater measure. Remember, you're different. Don't be conformed. Verses 3, 4, and 5. Remember, you are a member of the same family. Verse 3. Through the grace given to me, I say to every man among you not to think more highly of himself than he ought to think. You're not in charge. As my daughter said the other day, who died, Dad, and put you in charge of the world? It was a great question. No one has died and put you in charge. This isn't the family of Jones. This isn't the family of Smith. This isn't the family of Johnson. This isn't the family of Swindoll. This is the family of God. Don't think of yourself as ruler and Lord. Remember, you're a member of the same family. And just as we have many members in one body, all members do not have the same function. So we who are many are one body in Christ. That's the family owner. And individually, we're members one of another. Remember, you're members of the same family. Parenthesis, don't try to take charge. You can't handle it. You'll get out of control. There are some exceptions when a church leadership must take charge and bring discipline. Discipline measures on members. It's the most tragic part of the pastor's experience, but it must occur on occasion. But that's not what I have in mind here. I have in mind personal vendettas, personal retaliation, personal revenge. Don't try to take charge. And finally, verses 17 to 21, remember the Lord is your defender. The Lord is your defender. Listen to these words. Never pay back evil for evil to anyone. Respect what is right in the sight of all men. If possible, so far as it depends on you, I love this verse, there's reasonableness in it. If possible, so far as it depends on you, be at peace with all men. Verse 21, do not overcome evil by evil, but overcome evil with good. Parenthesis, don't carry out your own revenge. If I could get on my knees to make it more effective, I would. Please, lay down your arms. Take all of the bullets out of the weapon. I've never met a human being who was an adult who didn't have somebody they could blame for something. We're all, in that sense, victims of abuse. We're all, in that sense, victims of mistreatment, victims of wrong words, victims of misunderstanding. Don't carry out your own revenge. Remember, the Lord is your defender. Remember, we are all members of the same family. And remember, we are different from the world. I have no idea for whom this message was meant. I don't plan the chapters in the Bible, I just preach them. But it seemed to stand out in my mind that there was something to say to all of us about the importance of resting our case, letting God be God, letting Him deal beautifully and masterfully with those who would gain the mastery over us. I'd like to ask you to bow with me for a moment of prayer. Father, thank you for reproof that comes from divine scripture. Thank you for relevance in the declaration of the Word of God. May these words fall on receptive ears, and Lord, may we do something about them. May we obey them. May we be models of self-control. In the name of Jesus Christ. Amen.
1: This is Insight for Living. The Jewish people in Esther's day had every legal right to go the full distance in retaliation, yet they pulled back, not from weakness, but from the inner strength that only God's Spirit produces. That's the fruit of self-control, gaining mastery over yourself rather than over your enemy. To dig deeper into this remarkable account, Insight for Living has prepared a special bundle of resources for the Esther series, which concludes in just a few more days. This bundle includes the Searching the Scriptures Bible Study Workbook, Chuck's full-length biography of Esther, and the complete collection of 12 sermons on CD. To access these resources right now, go to insightforliving.org.uk. In just a moment, I'll describe a brand new booklet Chuck's written about the power of the cross. We published it just in time to coincide with the teaching series that begins on the 10th of June. The cross not only represents our salvation in Christ, but a constant source of power that we can deploy every single day. Chuck?
0: My mother was a wise woman, relentless too. From the time I was old enough to string sentences together, she was pressing scripture into me. Memorize this, learn that, hide it in your heart. Honestly, when you're young and restless, and there are a thousand other things competing for your attention, a mother's insistence on scripture memory can feel, well, a little annoying. But oh, how wise she was, because here I am, decades later, with eyes that don't cooperate the way they used to. The pages of my beloved Bible, dog-eared, marked up, worn soft from a lifetime of handling, are nearly impossible for me to read now. But those promises, they come to my lips like sweet honey, spontaneously, effortlessly, right when I need them most. A friend told me recently that my body may be past 90, but my mind still responds like a 40-year-old. I'm not sure that's entirely accurate, but I'll take it. And I'll tell you why it's true, to whatever extent it is. It's because God's Word is hidden in my heart, deeply, permanently. And nothing, not age, not failing eyesight, not the relentless march of time, can reach in and take it out. The grass withers, the flowers fade, but the Word of God abides forever. I believe that today more than I've ever believed it in my life. And that's precisely why I refuse to grow weary in well-doing. We have something the world is desperately searching for. Hope, real hope, not optimism, not positive thinking. The timeless, unshakable hope of the cross we proclaim. Let's tell them together, because there is indeed hope.
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0: 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I'm here, would you believe, at Knaresborough train station. And we've been to some funny places recently, but this is a wonderful place because we've come to meet Paul Murphin and Mr. Johnson. Hello and welcome.
1: Hello.
2: Hello. Hello.
1: Nice to meet you.
0: Yeah. And to meet you. Well, I'm very pleased you could take the time to come and speak to us. Thank you. Paul, the last time I interviewed you, you were writing music and performing, but now you're an artist. When did this change happen?
1: Yeah, this was during COVID, actually. The band was originally set to tour the Black Forest in Germany. We were all set to go with that, and then it all got cancelled, obviously, with COVID. So yeah. At that time, my mum passed, I got married, moved out, and...
0: Oh my goodness.
1: And it was quite, sorry, I had a bit of anxiety, so I'm watching Bob Ross every night.
0: Oh yes, yeah.
1: And I thought, I'll just get some paints and I'll just have to give it a go. And then, the rest is history, really. And then I started to paint and paint every day, and I found that the hours would fly by and it was just a fantastic.
0: And what's wonderful is that we're surrounded by all your paintings in your shop here. Next door, which used to be Gentleman's Urinal, I believe, is your studio. Now, we're not casting nasturtiums on that by any chance. But no, it's absolutely wonderful. It's light and airy, isn't it? And you're now teaching as well.
1: Yeah, so I do like an introduction to oil painting. Because oil painting actually can be people can be a bit afraid of it, you know. Yeah. But it's really exciting once you start doing it. So it's, from beginners, really. And it's been great. Yeah.
0: Beautiful painting.
1: There's
0: a quartet here of the painting of flowers.
1: Yeah.
0: Which should grace any wall in the area.
1: Yes. Yeah, definitely. Yeah.
0: And it's dead easy. You just get on the train in Leeds and come straight through and get off, and here you are.
1: Yeah, I mean, it takes you right to my door, the train.
0: Paul, can you tell us about The Gospel Train, which is your new single, isn't it? How did you come to compose it, and what happened one day when you were about on the way to studio, I believe?
1: Yeah, so it was... to be honest, I've been painting that much that I wasn't sure whether to go back in studio at this time, but I thought, right. Anyway, I wrote a song and we put some music to it, and I was still unsure what to do, but I knew it was a strong song and fun song, so I thought, right. Prayed about it and said, right, let's book the studio, because I thought it is a lot of money, it's a big commitment. But we booked it, and I thought, if it's right, Lord, show me. Mm-hmm. I'm doing the right thing, because I never know, really. So I said, I could really do with it. If we're going to do this, we need a gospel, a jazz pianist or something. I don't know anybody really like that. It would really suit this song. Yeah. And literally, it must have been either that day or the day after, I got a message from a friend saying, "Hello, Paul, my son is a jazz pianist and he's just coming off a cruise ship and he's actually looking for some projects to do while he's here for a couple of months." I'm like, right, okay.
0: Thank you.
1: So I thought, right, so I booked the studio. And then on the day of the studio, I went to get a coffee from the cafe before we went to the studio. And I was praying, I thought, I really could do with a gospel singer, that does really strong tones. Yeah. And I know a lot of singers, but that particular gospel sound that I was wanting, I didn't really know many in that world. And so I went to buy me coffee, and this lady that's new to the area, she said, "What are you doing today?" I said, "Well, I'm actually..." I didn't know her. She said, "I'm going into a recording studio to record a song." "Oh, right, yeah, I'm a singer. I've just moved to Knaresborough from Ireland."
0: Wow.
1: And I sing in a lot of gospel bands in Ireland and jazz. I'm a jazz singer. And I said, right. I said, "Are you available today or tomorrow?" And she went, "Yeah, I'd love to do it."
0: Wow.
1: So we've got these really powerful lungs. She really belts it out on the track. So I knew that the right thing to be doing.
0: You got the thumbs up.
1: So I got the thumbs up. Yeah.
0: Ask and you will receive.
1: Yeah.
0: It's incredible. But this happens a lot with you, doesn't it?
1: It does.
0: There's been other occasions, haven't there?
1: There's been a lot of occasions. All I can put it down to is humbling yourself before the Lord and and Holy Spirit.
0: You said, and you take it to the Lord in prayer. That's what you're doing.
1: Yeah.
0: And offering it.
1: Yeah. And sometimes it's hard to explain, but once you've made that prayer, whether that were years ago or whether it were yesterday, He's still faithful in that. So you might even feel, like I often do, quite distant from the Holy Spirit. You know, I'm just getting on with my day, we're just getting on with our lives.
0: That's right.
1: And one day wake up, actually, I haven't felt the Holy Spirit, but actually, He just uses you. It's all for Him, and it's for His glory. As long as you realise that, you know, and He'll use you if you're available to be used.
0: Of course.
1: And, you know, before that particular moment with the gospel train, I might not particularly have felt close to the Holy Spirit at that time, but things happen for reasons, what He wants to happen.
0: But we've been blessed.
1: Yeah.
0: And we're recording this on Ascension Day.
1: Yes,
0: which could be more appropriate, could it?
1: Yeah.
0: So that's wonderful. And we're going to play now Gospel Train by Paul Murphy and his band.

0: You've been to some funny places recently.
1: But this is a wonderful place because we've come to meet Paul Murphin and Mr. Johnson. Now, you've got a friend with you here today, and it's Mr. Johnson. Mr. Johnson, hello and welcome.
2: Hello.
1: Now, you've got a wonderful testimony, and part of which is also Paul's testimony as well. So I'll just ask Paul about what happened first of all, and then we'll come to you. Is that okay?
2: That's right.
1: Now, Paul. What happened?
3: This was in 2024, was it? March
2: 2024.
3: March 2024. So it's took till now to be able to talk about it. No. It was quite dramatic, but no.
1: It is.
3: But no, Johnson's got a place that and he can talk about more, but a place in Slovenia that the band went to, actually.
1: All right.
3: And we did like a little tour there, and we played at Johnson's place, and it was fantastic.
1: Got lots of people.
3: Yeah, a great time. Yeah. And but we went. I think originally was it to do some. It was just to spend some time chilling, but also
2: we were doing were doing some songwriting.
3: Some songwriting. Yeah. Yeah. So at the time, just before, maybe a week before. Now, the airplane was due to fly. My uncle died, and I was close to my uncle, but something in town just told me that I needed to go to Slovenia.
1: Really?
3: And I really didn't want, to be honest. I mean, I told Johnson briefly, but I really didn't want to go, and I felt really uncomfortable about going. Even when we were at the airport getting the plane over, I nearly said, I can't come. But just because I'd had this feeling of impending doom, and I felt really like heavy, quite unusual. But I knew I had to go, so we went, and we were having a good time and relaxing, and we had an incident with a tree. But the night before that, I'd written a song about losing a friend. And it was quite heavy, and I sent the song a bit later to Johnson just so he could see. I realise now it was the Holy Spirit that were doing all this, and it were
1: giving
3: prepping, prepping for things that were going to happen. Yeah, so it was, Johnson will tell you about this as well, but his neighbour, a tree had come down, so she asked us if we could go and move it, because I think it was blocking her entrance to her well or something like that. So anyway, so as we were there, we went down, and we had there were three of us. There were me, Johnson, and is it Ivan?
2: There was Ellen.
3: Ellen.
2: Who did
3: Ellen,
2: the filming.
3: She, yeah.
2: Yes,
3: yeah.
2: And her dad.
3: And her dad, yeah.
2: Yes.
3: Yeah.
1: There's film of this incident.
2: Yes, there's footage
3: which
2: of it.
3: I've never seen. But yeah, so as we were down there, this tree was actually spring-loaded under some cement or something.
1: Spring-loaded?
3: Yeah, it was like it had fallen and become like a lodged.
1: Mm-hmm.
3: So as we're cutting down this tree, it sprung and hit Johnson under the chin. And Johnson flew, I mean, it must have been 9 foot, maybe more, I don't know, but
1: really?
3: Yeah, he flew.
2: It was an amazing somersault.
3: Yeah, it was very impressive.
1: It's all right, we're laughing about it.
3: Yeah, we're laughing now.
1: Oh my goodness.
3: And he landed in the stream, and I think he hit his head on the rock in there, so. And we just watched it in slow motion, so as he flew into this river, we looked at each other. I jumped into the river and like pulled him out as much as you know. And it's right what they say about the weight, so heavy trying to pull to the side.
1: Was he bleeding? Were you bleeding?
2: No, there was no blood. No.
3: Well, yes, you were bleeding.
2: Was it? You're asking the wrong person.
1: Sorry.
2: I was asleep.
1: You were asleep.
3: Johnson was asleep, and they were. So I managed to pull him. And then blood were pouring through my hands, so there were a lot of blood.
1: Yeah.
3: There were no movement at all, so, you know, we weren't sure if you were alive or not. And so the gentleman, I think it were Ellen, contacted the ambulance, and we just kind of held him still. As I got his head in my hands, I just started praying into his ear, just like really gently, and it was quite.
1: Can you remember anything of this?
2: I woke up with my head on his lap, I knew he was praying.
3: For sure. So I was praying. I don't know if it were tongues or not. I don't know what it was, but I was saying words. I can't remember.

0: what it was, but and then
1: you were giving them.
0: Yeah, and then we just kept playing, and then Johnson just went, "Oh,
2: he's back!"
0: Like this,
1: and sounds like oh. Lazarus.
0: We were like, "Oh," and they were, So we were obviously happy about that.
1: Oh, crumbs, yeah.
0: So we just kept praying in his ear. Johnson was going, "Yes, yes, yes, yes." Do you remember that?
3: I do remember, that episode, because it was, I started shivering in, because it was cold. It was just,
0: yeah. And you lost, your hearing aid.
3: I'd lost my hearing aid then.
1: Oh, so, no.
3: Yes. So it was, yeah. That time was quite traumatic in so far as when Paul said, "Well, go back a bit, because it's like I only met him a week before or something." I said, "Oh, I'm going to Slovenia. Would you like to come?" And he said, "Yeah, okay." And then he started telling me about maybe not. But you were having the nightmares for a few days before in the house. Something was something was stirring.
0: Yeah, there was, I forgot about that.
3: Yeah, but the house also is a place. It sits on the front line of the First World War, where the Italians and the Austro-Hungarians fought for a long time. I still have a picture of the house that when it wasn't a house anymore, when it was destroyed.
1: Yeah.
3: But at that point, with Paul, I was slipping in and out of consciousness. I got airlifted to Ljubljana Hospital. And the worst thing about it is they wanted to charge me €900 for the helicopter ride. And I said, I can't remember anything about a helicopter ride.
2: That's one way of getting out of
0: it. And the police, when they came, eventually, she was so gingerly walking towards me, and I couldn't, I'm saying, come on. I said, hurry. But what I realised is she, potentially for her, she thought she might have been walking into a crime scene.
2: Oh, right, you were the murderer.
0: Yeah, so the police said to me, "Paul, you can't leave the country, don't go anywhere."
1: Mm-hmm.
0: And they're like, right. But this girl, she filmed the whole thing. So she showed the video footage to the policeman.
1: Thanks be to God for that. Otherwise you'd have been in Ljubljana jail.
0: Yeah. And then the policewoman, she said, "Oh yeah, that's fine. Yeah, we've got the video that it was an accident."
1: Yeah.
0: Yeah. So
2: it's crazy. Crazy.
3: Yes.
1: Johnson, you've had some, very like Paul, you've had, what can we say, visitations of the Holy Spirit, but it's been there with you, hasn't it?
3: Yes. For sure.
1: Tell me about your search. I was asking you about how you came to buy a place in Slovenia, and you were talking about thin places, weren't you?
3: Yes. Yeah. So, you know, God's involved when you do things and you have no idea until afterwards that this place is significant. Many years ago, when we had these prophets come locally and things weren't at the best then, and they would say, "God's coming to restore and to renew." And it's like, I remember the time saying, "Well, we had this picture of you walking across this river and looking back at loss. And God's coming to give you a new start, and it's a place that's healing and hope and redemption for others. And there's a lot of training and equipping." So that's when I was working at the time in medicine, and I was doing, I think it was about 120 hours a week.
1: Oh my goodness.
3: And you're thinking, so where's all this time coming for training and equipping? But the European Working Time Directive hit the NHS at the time.
1: Yes.
3: And it went down from 120 to 90 hours a week. Yes. Part-timer, yes. And I started looking around, and I found a ministry in Huddersfield that did Christian counseling.
1: Mm-hmm.
3: And it so turned out, and it had nothing to do with me, that I was able to go to Huddersfield once a fortnight on a Monday. And when you're doing shift work, that is one night in three, to be able to organize to go and do every fortnight for 2 years up in Huddersfield, driving from Harrogate.
1: Right, oh, that's quite a way, isn't it? Yes.
3: There was a lot of commitment.
1: Yes.
3: There was also something going on with my daughter at the time, so she was living with her mother, and my daughter was dyslexic, so we had to organize to pay for her special dyslexic, you know, within the school system, and that was quite a lot of money.
1: Right.
3: So I couldn't stop doing what I was doing.
1: No, not really. No, it wouldn't be right, would it?
3: Because I needed to support her.
1: Mm-hmm.
3: Until her mother decided that she didn't need this help anymore.
1: Right.
3: So she stopped her education, at least that bit of it. So with the change in working hours and the change in need for the finance, I could do what this happened. I can do it. So all of saying, fast forward now back to Slovenia, because the other piece is finding a place in which you can do this, what I think God was calling us to do at the time,
1: mm-hmm.
3: was have a center where people could come. Ministry as well as non-ministry in terms of Christian ministry,
1: yes.
3: and just bring people in who are people in transition and change and wanting to help to find their way, etc. So that's what the house originally was about.
1: Mm-hmm.
3: There was that piece, and the time I bought the house, found a place in southern Spain, and I was telling you about this witch.
1: Oh, yeah.
3: So,
1: yes, tell us about that.
3: I found a place in southern Spain where the woman who was living in it said, "I'm the caretaker." And she lived just, there was a big house that had about 10 bedrooms or something. And she was living in this little, almost like a shack next door. And she said, "Yes, I'm a white witch and I'm the caretaker." And there's a little shrine at the edge of the property. And she said, "Go in there and tell me what you feel. What do you get from there?"
1: Yes.
3: So I went into the shrine, and there's all these images around, etc. And I turn around to look outside, and there's a witch on a broomstick.
1: What?
3: Yeah. And she said, "Well, what do you get?" And said, "Well, the Holy Spirit said to me, this is a place of battle." And Maria, at the time, my wife, said, "Well, you love a good battle, don't you?"
1: Really?
3: Because it was also the place where, in that bit of France, where the Cathars were massacred.
1: All right.
3: And there was a sect who were...
1: That was southern France.
3: Yeah. Yes, in the Pyrenees.
1: Mm-hmm.
3: So we were about to come back, sell everything and move there. And then we got a chance to go on a holiday to Slovenia. So we spent 2 weeks looking around the sites, etc.
1: Wow.
3: And the day before we were going home, we said, "Well, there's this part of the country we hadn't seen before, so shall we go for a drive?" So we're driving around. It was raining. It was a tiny town with almost nothing. Well, put it this way. They had one traffic light. "We'll meet you at the traffic light." But you don't have to say which traffic light, because there's only one traffic light.
1: I hope you didn't break the law.
3: No. We went into this estate agent because there was nothing else to do.
1: Uh-huh.
3: He said, "Would you like to see this property?" I said, "Yeah, we are. We're going home tomorrow. There's no point." But we did go. We saw it. It fitted all what we thought would practically... we wanted to do.
1: Mm-hmm.
3: Came back, put an offer in, it was accepted, and we bought it. We bought it from, not from the owner, because the owner had actually committed suicide in the house.
1: Oh no.
3: 3 years ago, so we bought it off his family.
1: Yeah.
3: So it's a place that's known struggle.
1: Yes.
3: And then we realized, hold on, at the bottom of the drive was what they called the Peace Walk. And it's got the symbol of the dove at the bottom of the drive. And there's a 60-mile walk that starts there. And none of this, it's like I say, none of this you know beforehand.
1: No. So
3: it's got nothing to do with me planning anything. I didn't even know it was south-facing.
1: Well, do you think God's put you there for a purpose?
3: God, I know, has put us there for a purpose.
1: Yeah.
3: Because we've had people come.
1: Mm-hmm.
3: We've had... I think at the time I invited 3 people, of which Paul was one the first time he came.
1: Mm-hmm.
3: The apostle, the prophet, and another prophet came. And it was a bit of a turmoil at that time as well, do you remember, Paul?
0: Yeah, yeah.
3: But God's in it, and he just is like the equipping you to deal with stuff as it happens.
1: Yeah.

0: 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I'm here, would you believe, at Knaresborough train station. We've been to some funny places recently, but this is a wonderful place because we've come to meet Paul Murphin and Mr. Johnson.
1: Johnson and Marie also had a house in Harrogate.
0: Oh, yeah.
1: That they were, someone was renting, but she was into the occult.
0: Oh, yeah.
1: So one day I got a phone call from Johnson. Oh, do you fancy bringing your guitar to this? Because this girl that's moving out, she's into the occult, and would you bring your guitar and we'll maybe do some worship songs in the in the house and just kind of, you know. So we came along, and it was really heavy in there. You could feel it, and we walked around each room and we prayed, and we prayed about anything negative to be removed.
0: Yeah.
1: And did some worship songs in the living room or whatever. And then me and Marie, because I don't think you saw it, did you?
2: I didn't see it.
1: So
2: yes.
1: There was a white orb started moving around the room.
0: Oh, my goodness.
1: So we watched it, and it just, like, went across. It was, like, golf ball size.
0: Yeah.
1: Really bright light. And it just kind of moved, like, fast and quick
0: at
1: different angles.
0: Yeah, yeah.
1: And then it just moved around. And then we opened the front door and it just flew out and it just went. It just rolled. It rolled along the carpet floor and just rolled out the front door.
0: Oh, my goodness. What was it?
1: And me and I said to Marie, did you just see that? And Marie was like, yeah, I think I did just see that.
0: Oh, my goodness.
1: Then, yeah, so that whatever, you know, it left, it decided.
0: It exercised it.
1: It decided basically to leave, so.
0: We can't stand
1: that. That were another day.
0: This is strange goings on this part of the Yorkshire.
1: Yeah, but like God brought us together for things that we've seen. You know, whenever I'm with Johnson, something seems to happen. But Johnson,
2: funny enough, I say the same thing.
0: What a duo.
1: Yeah, so it's interesting, isn't it?
0: It is, really.
1: Yeah.
0: Wow.
1: God brings people together for certain things.
0: Amazing.
1: You know? And you don't have to be into the same things, or you don't have to be, you know, you don't even both need to have a particular certain view on things, you know. But as long as your heart's open to be used by the Holy Spirit, that's enough.
0: I just wonder why people go into the occult, you know, I mean, what is it, drugs or something, or, you know.
1: They're searching for something.
0: Searching for something, yeah. But we know what they want.
1: They should
0: turn to God. Basically, that's it. Now, Johnson, have you got any more incidents, God incidences? I know you're busy doing this wonderful course, aren't you?
2: Well, we're doing a course called The Unshakable, where it's a four session course that we put together ourselves, which took quite a lot of work, looking to try and help people to become unshakable in all the stuff that goes on in the world. The resilience part of it.
0: Yeah.
2: And we started it off, we put it out, and kind of like 20 people from the church came up and said, yes, please. And they even now, it's like some of them are what we call professionals in this field, and think, we don't know what we're doing, but you're coming along for us. And they say, yeah, well, this has helped in ways that, because you're doing the stuff, but you don't do it, you don't help yourself in it, and you don't stop and consider where you are. So we've done that.
0: Did you decide to do it? I mean, you and your wife decided to do this, or did you feel inspired by God to do it?
2: Both. So we're now, this might get a bit confusing because it's not Marie who we're talking about. Marie, my wife, then sadly died. I have an amazing story on that piece as well, because she was sick for about 3 years. Mm-hmm. And we were in Slovenia, and we had to come back. This was around COVID time, and come back for her treatment. So while we're here, my friend in Slovenia rang up and said, oh, there's these Ukrainians around that need somewhere to stay. Do you think you'd like to host them? Thinking, So we left in a hurry, left everything as you imagine, all over the place. And there's these 14 strangers. Did you think, would you like to host them in your house? And it was Marie who had a vision. She said, I can see these people walking past. And we were inviting them into the house. Except it didn't quite turn out the way you imagine. It's not, you're not standing by the front door watching these people come past. We're in a different country. I don't know who you are. And now you have a choice. And the choice was, all along we're saying this is God's house. Of course, that's theory. When it comes down to, will you say yes or no? It's like, yes, okay, we will. And it's taking the risk with all these people in, and they're wonderful people.
0: Yeah.
2: But that's another story of where we think, well, yes, God's in it. Mm. So I have another wife now, who we knew each other for about 20 years from the same church.
0: All right.
2: So she has her own story with what happened to her and her husband, who decided he didn't want to be married anymore. So because we were both interested in coaching and counseling, and we both come from a medical background, he said, hey, we could put a course together on resilience.
0: Easy.
2: Easily, yeah.
0: Of course it is, isn't it?
2: I don't think she would not say easily either, because we are very different. We tested out a session on a church weekend, and she did 3 pages of notes as to what she'd be saying, and she looked at me and said, right, are you going to do anything? I said, yeah, I'll do some as well then. And when I finished, she said, where is it? And I showed her this piece of paper, and it had 5 words on it. And none of the words were connected.
0: Yeah.
2: So we approach things very differently. So it's like learning to work together.
0: But it's good, isn't it? Opposites like that, isn't it?
2: Opposites, yes. She likes the beginning, the middle, and the end, and I'm thinking, well, there's my 5 words.
3: Yeah, but those five words
0: might be the most important thing.
2: It works, and God's in it, and it has helped people, and it helps us to focus on where, you know, God may or may not want you to go, but we hold it very lightly.
0: Wonderful. Thank you, Johnson. Thank you for coming to see us.
2: You're welcome.
0: And take your time and give this witness, which is, I mean, absolutely wonderful. Just last word from Paul. Paul, what's happening next?
1: Oh, wow. What's happening next? Well, Johnson's here and I'm here. So, well, I'm just focused in at the studio and gallery at Knaresborough train station at the minute. And
0: was that an advertisement? Painting.
1: Yeah, it sounds like it. But, and then continuing writing music.
0: Yes.
1: But, we shall see what's around the corner.
0: People are highly suspicious of people who can do more than one thing in the arts, aren't they?
1: Yeah, I mean, I can't tie my shoelaces.
0: It's not a matter of that. It's just a matter of how one thing comes into another thing, doesn't it?
1: Yeah.
0: Particularly with the arts.
1: Yeah, it does.
0: Yeah.
1: Yeah, it's that side of the brain.
0: It is. And long may it continue. Yeah. Thank you, Paul, for taking the time to talk to us. And anybody who would love to see the paintings, which you should do because they are wonderful, come along to Knaresborough Station, and it's here waiting for you. Thank you so much. God bless your work.

Malcolm Ryan here with Words for Life. Preaching about the cross and the precious shed blood of the Lord Jesus Christ isn't popular in a lot of churches. Why? Well, even though these are essential elements of the Christian faith, their implications seem too costly and demanding. So maybe we need to think outside the cultural box we find ourselves in and understand that, as Christians, we're called to embrace the whole truth and nothing but the truth. In John chapter 6 and verse 48, Jesus says to the crowd, "I am the bread of life. Your ancestors ate the manna in the wilderness, yet they died. But here is the bread that comes down from heaven, which anyone may eat and not die. I am the living bread that came down from heaven. Whoever eats this bread will live forever. This bread is my flesh, which I will give for the life of the world." The miracles Jesus performed, such as feeding 5,000 people with 5 loaves and 2 fishes, were convincing enough to add credibility to anything he said. But in their mind's eye, the one coming down from heaven, the Messiah these people were looking for, was going to be a glorious conqueror. He was going to be someone who would turn things around and help God's people become freed from the shackles of Roman oppression and regain their assertiveness. So the truth of the Messiah being a suffering servant, of his body being broken, wasn't something they wanted to hear. Yet this is the way it had to be. The night before he went to the cross, Jesus, the all-knowing, all-powerful King of Kings and Lord of Lords, introduced the new covenant. In the 22nd chapter of Luke's Gospel, we're told that he took bread, gave thanks, and broke it, and gave it to his disciples, saying, "This is my body given for you. Do this in remembrance of me." In the same way, after supper, he took the cup, saying, "This cup is the new covenant in my blood, which is poured out for you." During my years as a church minister, I would often introduce the Lord's Supper celebration by quoting from 1 Corinthians chapter 10, verses 16 and 17. Here the question is asked, is not the cup of thanksgiving for which we give thanks a participation in the blood of Christ? And is not the bread that we break a participation in the body of Christ? And the conclusion, because there is one loaf, we who are many are one body, for we all share the one loaf. On the first Good Friday, the Christ rejecters sneered, "He saved others, let him save himself if he is God's Messiah, the chosen one." And the soldiers also mocked him, saying, "If you're the King of the Jews, save yourself." The fact is that Jesus couldn't save himself and others. And the irony is that his enemies thought he was now powerless. Yet, as he had asked at his arrest, "Do you think I cannot call on my Father, and he will at once put at my disposal more than 12 legions of angels?" But how, he then asked, would the scriptures be fulfilled that say it must happen in this way? In truth, Jesus had come to do his Father's will, so we in turn would respond with a life of obedience to the one true God.

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That was Steph McLeod with Give Me a Sign, O Saviour. Hello there. My name is Mark Yellen-Brown and you're listening to another truth bomb of love that I like to call Feasting on Jesus. On today's show, I will once again be reading from some selected psalms. This is the second show where I've shared psalms with worship and praise and I love it. I hope you do too. Psalm 77. I cried out to God for help. I cried out to God to hear me. When I was in distress, I sought the Lord. At night, I stretched out untiring hands, and I would not be comforted. I remember you, God, and I groaned. I meditated, and my spirit grew faint. You kept my eyes from closing. I was too troubled to speak. I thought about the former days, the years of long ago. I remembered my songs in the night. My heart meditated and my spirit asked, will the Lord reject forever? Will he never show his favour again? Has his unfailing love vanished forever? Has his promise failed for all time? Has God forgotten to be merciful? Has he in anger withheld his compassion? Then I thought, to this I will appeal. The years when the Most High stretched out his right hand. I remember the deeds of the Lord. Yes, I remember your miracles of long ago. I will consider all your works and meditate on all your mighty deeds. Your ways, God, are holy. What God is as great as our God? You are the God who performs miracles. You display your power among the peoples. With your mighty arm, you redeem your people, the descendants of Jacob and Joseph. The waters saw you, God. The waters saw you and writhed. The very depths were convulsed. The clouds poured down water. The heavens resounded with thunder. Your arrows flashed back and forth. Your thunder was heard in the whirlwind. Your lightning lit up the world. The earth trembled and quaked. Your path led through the sea. Your way through the mighty waters, though your footprints were not seen. You led your people like a flock by the hand of Moses and Aaron.

That was Laura's story with Faithful, Psalm 81. Sing for joy to God our strength. Shout aloud to the God of Jacob. Begin the music, strike the timbrel, play the melodious harp and lyre. Sound the ram's horn at the new moon. And when the moon is full, on the day of our festival, this is a decree for Israel, an ordinance of the God of Jacob. When God went out against Egypt, he established it as a statute for Joseph. I heard an unknown voice say, I removed the burden from their shoulders. Their hands were set free from the basket. In your distress you called and I rescued you. I answered you out of a thundercloud. I tested you at the waters of Meribah. Hear me, my people, and I will warn you. If you would only listen to me, Israel, you shall have no foreign god among you. You shall not worship any god other than me. I am the Lord your God, who brought you up out of Egypt. Open wide your mouth and I will fill it. But my people would not listen to me. Israel would not submit to me. So I gave them over to their stubborn hearts to follow their own devices. If my people would only listen to me, if Israel would only follow my ways, how quickly I would subdue their enemies and turn my hand against their foes. Those who hate the Lord will cringe before him and their punishment would last forever. But you would be fed with the finest of wheat. With honey from the rock, I would satisfy you.

That was Josh Garrels with Enclosed by You, Psalm 42. As a deer pants for streams of water, so my soul pants for you, my God. My soul thirsts for God, for the living God. Where can I go and meet with God? My tears have been my food day and night, while people say to me all day long, where is your God? These things I remember as I pour out my soul, how I used to go to the house of God under the protection of the Mighty One with shouts of joy and praise among the festive throng. Why, my soul, are you downcast? Why so disturbed within me? Put your hope in God, for I will yet praise him, my Saviour and my God. My soul is downcast within me, therefore I will remember you. From the land of the Jordan, the heights of Hermon, from Mount Mizar, deep calls to deep in the roar of your waterfalls. All your waves and breakers have swept over me. By day the Lord directs his love, at night his song is with me, a prayer to the God of my life. I say to God my rock, why have you forgotten me? Why must I go about mourning, oppressed by the enemy? My bones suffer mortal agony as my foes taunt me, saying to me all day long, where is your God? Why, my soul, are you downcast? Why so disturbed within me? Put your hope in God, for I will yet praise him, my Saviour and my God.

That was Worship Central featuring Luke and Anna Hellebronth with All for Love. Psalm 28. To you, Lord, I call. You are my rock. Do not turn a deaf ear to me. For if you remain silent, I will be like those who go down to the pit. Hear my cry for mercy as I call to you for help, as I lift up my hands toward your most holy place. Do not drag me away with the wicked, with those who do evil, who speak cordially with their neighbours but harbour malice in their hearts. Repay them for their deeds and for their evil work. Repay them for what their hands have done, and bring back on them what they deserve. Because they have no regard for the deeds of the Lord and what his hands have done, he will tear them down and never build them up again. Praise be to the Lord, for he has heard my cry for mercy. The Lord is my strength and my shield. My heart trusts in him and he helps me. My heart leaps for joy and with my song I praise him. The Lord is the strength of his people, a fortress of salvation for his anointed one. Save your people and bless your inheritance. Be their shepherd and carry them forever. Psalm 14. The fool says in his heart, there is no God. They are corrupt. Their deeds are vile. There is no one who does good. The Lord looked down from heaven on all mankind to see if there are any who understand, any who seek God. All have turned away. All have become corrupt. There is no one who does good, not even one. Do all these evildoers know nothing? They devour my people as though eating bread. They never call on the Lord. But there they are, overwhelmed with dread, for God is present in the company of the righteous. You evildoers frustrate the plans of the poor, but the Lord is their refuge. Oh, that salvation for Israel will come out of Zion, when the Lord restores his people. Let Jacob rejoice, and Israel be glad.

That was Jessica Hitt featuring Montel Moore and Maverick City with Grave Clothes. Psalm 139. You have searched me, Lord, and you know me. You know when I sit and when I rise. You perceive my thoughts from afar. You discern my going out and my lying down. You are familiar with all my ways. Before a word is on my tongue, you, Lord, know it completely. You hem me in behind and before, and you lay your hand upon me. Such knowledge is too wonderful for me, too lofty for me to attain. Where can I go from your spirit? Where can I flee from your presence? If I go up to the heavens, you are there. If I make my bed in the depths, you are there. If I rise on the wings of the dawn, if I settle on the far side of the sea, even there your hand will guide me. Your right hand will hold me fast. If I say, surely the darkness will hide me and the light become night around me, even the darkness will not be dark to you, and the night will shine like the day. For darkness is as light to you. For you created my inmost being. You knit me together in my mother's womb. I praise you because I am fearfully and wonderfully made. Your works are wonderful. I know that full well. My frame was not hidden from you when I was made in the secret place, when I was woven together in the depths of the earth. Your eyes saw my unformed body. All the days ordained for me were written in your book before one of them came to be. How precious to me are your thoughts, God. How vast is the sum of them. Were I to count them, they would outnumber the grains of sand. When I awake, I am still with you. If only you, God, would slay the wicked. Away from me, you who are bloodthirsty. They speak of you with evil intent. Your adversaries misuse your name. Do I not hate those who hate you, Lord, and abhor those who are in rebellion against you? I have nothing but hatred for them. I count them my enemies. Search me, God, and know my heart. Test me and know my anxious thoughts. See if there's any offensive way in me, and lead me in the way everlasting.

That was Charity Gale with Waterfall, Psalm 103. Praise the Lord, my soul. All my inmost being, praise his holy name. Praise the Lord, my soul, and forget not all his benefits, who forgives all your sins and heals all your diseases, who redeems your life from the pit and crowns you with love and compassion, who satisfies your desires with good things so that your youth is renewed like the eagles. The Lord works righteousness and justice for all the oppressed. He made known his ways to Moses, his deeds to the people of Israel. The Lord is compassionate and gracious, slow to anger, abounding in love. He will not always accuse, nor will he harbour his anger forever. He does not treat us as our sins deserve, or repay us according to our iniquities. For as high as the heavens are above the earth, so great is his love for those who fear him. As far as the east is from the west, so far has he removed our transgressions from us. As a father has compassion on his children, so the Lord has compassion on those who fear him. For he knows how we are formed. He remembers that we are dust. The life of mortals is like grass. They flourish like a flower of the field. The wind blows over it and it is gone, and its place remembers it no more. But from everlasting to everlasting, the Lord's love is with those who fear him, and his righteousness with their children's children, with those who keep his covenant and remember to obey his precepts. The Lord has established his throne in heaven, and his kingdom rules over all. Praise the Lord, you his angels, you mighty ones who do his bidding, who obey his word. Praise the Lord, all his heavenly hosts, you his servants who do his will. Praise the Lord, all his works, everywhere in his dominion. Praise the Lord, my soul.

That was Hillsong United with an acoustic version of Another in the Fire. This is a psalm written especially for feasting on Jesus. O Lord, I seek you in this time of darkness and confusion. You are my true compass north. You are my true plumb line. I praise you, Lord, because in you I find my refuge. In you I find my resting place. Your love and your grace are my soul's guarantee. You truly are my shield and my very great reward. Lord, those who curse your name live in darkness. O God, those who ignore your truths are skating on thin ice. Help me love those who are within my sphere. Help me love those with your love's overflow. I will continually seek your face, holy and precious God.

That was Marianne J. George with Sufficient for Today. After the prayer, Jeremy Riddle will be singing All Hail the King, a prayer. Dear Lord Jesus, you are the Word of God. You are my way, my truth, and my life. I thank you because when I keep my eyes on you, I can stand and you keep me in perfect peace. Lord Jesus, you are alive. You are with us right now, wherever we are, and whatever circumstances we find ourselves in. Lord, have your way in our lives. We live for you. I love you, Lord Jesus. Amen.

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3: Welcome to 15 Minutes in the Word with New York Times bestselling author Joyce Meyer. On today's program, Joyce will be teaching from her series, Joy and Enjoyment. There is a way to enjoy everything we do, even while driving in traffic or cleaning up the house. Because if we have Jesus, we have joy. Now, here's Joyce with today's teaching.
4: Now, we're talking about the subject of joy and enjoyment. Jesus said he came that we might have and enjoy our lives. Everybody say, enjoy my life. In abundance to the full until it overflows. So we hear a lot about joy. The joy of the Lord is my strength. I've lost my joy. I need more joy. But I said this morning that we have joy. Jesus is in us, and we have whatever Jesus has. He's in us. All the fruit of the Spirit, so many good things are in us. Jesus left us his peace. So it's not a matter of trying to get things that we already have. It's a matter of learning what's blocking those things from coming forth in our lives. And so we have joy, but also something I think that we miss is that God wants us to enjoy our lives. Enjoy your life. Now, everything can't be a party or a vacation or a special day. Most of life is pretty ordinary. Monday, Tuesday, Wednesday, Thursday, Friday. Woo, it's the weekend, thank God. Saturday, Sunday. Oh, but there's Monday again. Happens to all of us. And I want to enjoy every moment that I have left. And trust me, the older you get, the more you're going to feel like that. You know, when I think about it, it just doesn't seem real that in 3.5 years I'll be 80. Now you probably think, I wonder how many facelifts you've had. One, 20 years ago. And I didn't try to hide it. I had, while my face was healing, I had people say, are you related to Joyce Meyer? And I don't believe in being phony, so I just told people the Bible says that Jesus is coming back for church without spot, blemish, or wrinkle. So I'm just trying to get ready for the second coming. Amen. Now, I know some people think, oh, I don't think that's right. I think that's a sin. Well, you can't find in the Bible that it's a sin. And I prayed about it for a long time, and I finally felt like God said, it's your face. Do what you want to. So, but that was 20 years ago, so most of this is me, thankfully. And so I figure, you know, let's just say that I live to be 90. I may live longer than that, but you know, so that means I could only have 13 and a half years left. Well, I'm going to maximize. I'm going to get the most I can out of every single day that I have. But you shouldn't wait until you're in your 70s to start that. Start at whatever age you are right now and get as much joy out of every day as you possibly can get. Because I'll tell you something. Your life is over in a minute. It's amazing how fast time goes by. So you don't want to waste any of it. Amen? Say, I'm finished wasting my time. So we want to enjoy life. And I believe that through Christ, we can enjoy ordinary, everyday life, and that we can enjoy everything that we do. Now you think, oh, come on, lady, nobody can enjoy, you know, doing laundry, driving in traffic. Well, yes, you can. And we learned last night the secret to that. How many remember what the secret is? Shout it out. Thanksgiving, right? being grateful. Find something to be grateful for all the time, and you will find a great release of joy and enjoyment in your life. John 16:24 says, ask and receive, and your joy will be full. Now, I want you to think about that word, receive. Because what we do most of the time is try to get something, and that puts us into a mode of works and effort and struggle and many times frustration. But receiving means to act as a receptacle and take in what's being offered. Now, I'm going to prove to you today scripturally that God never tells us to get anything. He tells us to receive everything that we need from Him. And I think that we're better at receiving from the devil than we are at receiving from God. It doesn't take the devil long to talk you into receiving condemnation, our guilt, our self-pity, our jealousy, or anything like that. But sometimes we just don't know how to receive freely from God because we have this idea that we don't deserve all the good things He wants to do for us. Amen. We don't deserve that. All right, this can't be real. God couldn't possibly do that for me, not the way I am. But let's make a decision to start believing what the Word of God says instead of trying to figure it out. Let's just believe it. You might remember the story of the little boy that was born blind and Jesus healed him. And when the Pharisees came along, they just couldn't believe that the boy had been blind. And so they grilled him, you know, well, how did he heal you and what did he do and are you sure you were blind? And then they went to the parents and now was he really blind and how did this happen? And they said, we know he's our son, but we don't know how. And then they kept grilling the little boy again. He said, look, all I know is I was blind and now I see. And he just received it. And we need to stop feeling like we have to understand everything that God does. Just believe what He says and become like what a little child. Unless you become like a little child, you shall in no wise enter the kingdom of heaven. Now, that doesn't mean you can't be saved. I believe what that's talking about is you won't live the kingdom life. You won't really enter into it in fullness and enjoy the real benefits of the kingdom. And that makes me sad. I think there's so many people that love God, but yet they live miserable lives because they don't know how to really receive from God. They don't know how to really believe the Word. And if you look in a dictionary, the word believe means to receive, and the word receive means to believe. So believing God brings us into His rest, and receiving from God brings us into His rest. And there is nothing more wonderful than being in the rest of God. You know how great it is for somebody like me to be able to stand up here and do this and actually say that I am not the least bit worried about what you think of me? Now, I didn't start out like that. I mean, if I was teaching and somebody got up and left, man, I was just torn apart for the day. We let our imaginations go wild when we've got insecurity. One time a woman came and she was there like maybe 5 minutes into my preaching and she got up and left. And it just tore me up. I mean, I was bothered the rest of the day. And a lady came and told me, she said, oh, there was a lady here that had to leave 5 minutes after you started preaching, but she wanted you to know that she had to go to work, but you are so important to her that it was worth it to her to come just for the 5 minutes she could be here. So you see how quick we are to make something negative out of something that actually was something good. So if we're going to imagine things, why not imagine something good instead of imagining something bad? Don't ruin your life worrying about what everybody thinks of you. It's not what people think of you that makes one bit of difference. It's what God thinks of you that matters. So live to please God. Be a God pleaser, not a people pleaser, and you're going to be a very happy person. Amen? Now, we want to take a look at how good you are at receiving. And in the time we have here this afternoon, I want you to go out of here ready to receive from God what you know you don't deserve, which actually knowing you don't deserve it makes it even better. It's like, well, God, I don't deserve that, but I am not going to turn it down because you're good and I believe your word, and so I receive. And I'd really like you to start saying that more in your prayers and throughout the day. When you do something wrong and you ask God to forgive you, don't just say, Lord, please forgive me. After you ask, wait just a moment and say, I receive the forgiveness right now in Jesus' name. And then just stay in the presence of God for a moment and let that sink in, that God has forgiven you. And he promises to move your sins as far as the east are from the west and to remember them no more. I receive it in Jesus' name. How many of you think that would help you if you would just take a little more time? Not one of these, oh God, forgive me, please forgive me. Oh God, if you'll just forgive me, this is one more time, God, I promise I'll never do it again. Yes, you will. I'm not trying to be negative, but it's useless to promise God you'll never be bad again, because you will. And you know what? If you really love God and your heart's right, he'll forgive you again and again and again and again. But it does no good to ask for it if you're not going to stop and take the time to say, I receive from you. How about the mercy of God? How about receiving God's mercy? Amen. Our baby, there's a story that I like to tell about him when I'm teaching on mercy, because in Luke chapter 12, there's a story about how Jesus' disciples were walking through the fields of standing grain and they were hungry, and it was on the Sabbath, and they started picking off the grain and eating it. And the Pharisees, of course, you know, the religious Pharisees, they're always watching. The legalistic devil is always watching. If you make a mistake, say, aha, aha. And so sure enough, they said, now, why are your disciples doing what's illegal on the Sabbath? They're not supposed to be doing that.
3: Joy allows us to remain stable through hard times. And so much of life is how we decide to look at it. We don't have to dread doing ordinary tasks like laundry and grocery shopping. We can enjoy everything. Please know God wants us to enjoy our lives. It's actually a major part of his plan for us. Romans 14:17 says that the kingdom of God is righteousness, peace, and joy in the Holy Spirit.
4: 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And I'm asking you to partner with me in helping us continue reaching out not only to you through this program, but to so many people around the world that still don't know Jesus. Together, we can do so much more than what we can do by ourselves. 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
1: Welcome to Everyday Moments with Joyce Meyer. The need to be consistent is important in life. We should all strive to be consistent at work, with our families, and especially in our faith. On today's Everyday Moment, Joyce stresses the importance of wholehearted commitment.
2: Well, I believe that our lives need to be consistent. And no matter where we go, we should not be ashamed of the gospel of Jesus Christ. We should not act one way with one group of people and then act another way with another group of people. We shouldn't be one way on Sunday morning at church with our church friends and then another way on Monday morning with the co-workers that we have. We don't want to just give God lip service, but we want to serve Him wholeheartedly. We want to be radically in love with Jesus and not ever ashamed of the fact that He's the center of our lives. You don't have to worry about what people think of you as long as you know that your heart is right with God. I believe that we need to be a lot more concerned about what God thinks than we do what people think. And you know, a lot of times we're all worried about what people think, and the truth of the matter is they're not thinking about us at all. They're not even all that interested in us, and yet we let them run our lives. I'm encouraging you to stand steadfast on what you believe and do not compromise. God bless you.
1: To get more information about what the ministry is doing all over the world, just visit our website at joycemeyer.org. 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

0: Why do you believe in God?
1: Really, I believed in God and became a Christian when I was about 9 or 10 years old, and a teacher was telling us about him, and I just sort of really had a desire to get to know more about God and the Christian religion. So I started going to Sunday school, and really I just went on and learnt gradually until I was in my late teens, and then I left. Eventually I returned after about 15 years, and I was going on okay. I was going to church and praying and had a lovely relationship with God. And then suddenly everything fell to pieces materially. Jobs went and we were left with actually no income whatsoever. And it was at that time when I really realised how important my faith was to me, because the truth is and was for me that God met every single one of my needs. I knew it was God meeting my needs because I prayed for him. In fact, sometimes I prayed, just about every day I would say, please God help me through this day. And he always did. More often than not, just through people, through Christian people who would call and give us food and money sometimes and just help us in very practical ways. So I knew that those prayers had been answered.
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1: This man had no hope.
2: Franklin Graham, speaking about a man with leprosy who came to Jesus searching for help.
1: There wasn't a Mayo Clinic that he could go to. 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There wasn't any doctors or nurses. There was no medicine that he could take. There was nothing he could do. The only hope that this man had was Jesus. And let me tell you something, that's the only hope you have tonight. There is no hope for your sin outside of Jesus Christ. It's Jesus Christ and Jesus Christ alone that can take your sin and cleanse you tonight and set you free. Only Jesus Christ can touch you tonight. Only Him.
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0: Say, have you ever been involved in hard physical training? Maybe you were in the armed services or you were pursuing some athletic goal. Hello, I'm Chuck Swindoll. If so, then you understand the kind of hard work and consistency that are involved in developing strength and stamina. There is no substitution for repetition and sweat. Now, what's true physically is equally true in other ventures. You won't just happen to tumble into success any more than you will just happen to stumble into a good fitness life. Have you set some goals for your life? Good for you. Now gird yourself and be ready to risk and sweat a whole lot.
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1: I sometimes wonder why people don't stop to listen to God. Perhaps we don't realise how valuable His words are. We think His words are just like ours. Our words aren't always worth remembering. We speak without thinking all the time. We exaggerate and embellish. We spin and we slander. We spout claims that are only half true and make promises that we don't keep. But the Bible says God's words are spirit and they are life. They have the power to create. They transcend time, overrule circumstances, and endure through the generations. Once spoken, they are watched over to ensure they fulfill their purpose. They must come to pass, for to fail is to defy the nature of the one who spoke them. By God's words, we live. His words are more valuable than anything in this world. They are well worth searching for. This is Tanya Harris of GodConversations.com.
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0: to Gospel Truth with Andrew Womack, a teaching ministry emphasizing God's unconditional love and grace. This special teaching on reigning in life was recorded at our 2012 Chicago Gospel Truth Seminar. And now, here's Andrew.
1: And so he said unto him in verse 22, he says, have faith in God. And then he said this in verse 23, for verily I say unto you. The word verily means truly. Everything Jesus said was true. When he had to say, I'm telling you the truth, it's because he was about to say something that was so profound and so different that people would think he couldn't mean what he's saying. So he had to qualify and say, I'm telling you the truth. Listen, this is the truth. Verily, I say unto you that whosoever shall say unto this mountain, be thou removed and be thou cast into the sea, and shall not doubt in his heart, but shall believe that those things which he saith shall come to pass, he shall have whatsoever he saith. So there's four times in this verse it says he said unto the people, but then three times when he was talking to them, he said, whosoever shall say will have whatsoever he says, if you don't doubt what you say. So Jesus here gave us a key on how faith works. Faith is released by words. God spoke the worlds into existence and said, let there be light. Let the earth bring forth. He spoke. He created everything. This whole universe, you and I, were created by words. You know, I was just with Dr. Carl Baugh, and it's a long thing, but he cited a project that was done at Berkeley where they actually took a certain frequency, it was a boom box, and they just played this loud frequency to a beaker full of water. And they had all of these instruments, and when they played this certain sound, there was one drop in the center of that beaker of water that superheated to, I forget, but it was like 2,000 or 3,000 degrees, and it was insulated so that it didn't affect the rest of it, and it let out pure light. It just let out a beam of light. In other words, voice, sound created light. God said, let there be light. And I don't know exactly how he did it, but when God said that, light came from words and created life as we know it here on this planet. Everything was created by words. Words are so much more powerful than what people know. And so if you want to see this kind of power that Jesus had, where he just spoke to the fig tree, he says, here's how you do it. You say to the mountain, be removed, be cast into the sea, and doubt not in your heart, but believe that what you say comes to pass, and you shall have it. Boy, there's a lot in this verse. I actually teach on this for 2 or 3 hours on this one verse, so I'm just skimming the surface on this. But here's one of the problems is most of us don't believe what we say. And you can prove that. Because you say you're going to be somewhere at 7 o'clock and you don't get there till 7:10. Your words aren't important to you. You'll tell a person you'll do something and then you may or may not do it. Did you know if that's the way that you live? If you say that you're going to be at work at a certain time and you get there a minute, 2 minutes, 5 minutes late, if you say that you have a 10-minute break and you take a 15-minute break, you don't believe that your words are important. You don't hold things. The Bible says a godly man will swear to his own hurt and change not. I can guarantee you Jesus never told anybody he'd be someplace and then he showed up 10 minutes late. If that's the kind of person you are, you don't believe in your words. You don't believe your own words. Nobody else should believe your words. You'll say things like, oh man, this tickled me to death. And we use statements and phrases that you don't mean what you're saying. You don't believe you're dying. This scared me to death. You don't mean it. You say all kinds of things and don't mean what you say. You know, every time you do that, people think, well, that's not important. That's the reason you can't speak to a fig tree and see it die. It's because you don't even believe your own words. You have to say it and believe in your heart. And it takes time to train yourself and to renew yourself and get to where words are important. And it's not only your words that are important, but 1 Corinthians chapter 15, verse 33 says, be not deceived. Evil communications corrupt good manners. Not only are your words important, but every word that you hear is either life or death. And most of us don't believe that, and that's the reason you watch shows where people say things that are lies. You listen to news that you know half of it that you're hearing is wrong. You watch things, you listen to things, and every time you do that, you convince your own heart that words aren't important. And then when it's time for you to release your faith and speak, your heart doesn't know the difference between those words and all of the other words that you don't believe, and it doesn't come to pass. That's a big deal. Did you know what? If you're going to really operate in what Jesus said, if you're going to walk to the place that you can speak to the dead and see them raised, and you can speak to sickness and see it lead, and you can speak to poverty and you can speak to things, you know what? You are going to be a misfit in our society, because our society doesn't believe this stuff. You cannot know all of the trivial questions. You cannot know all of the actors and be up on every movie and all of the sports. And you cannot be plugged into our world and walk in that supernatural power of God, because our world doesn't believe that stuff. Thank you for that thunderous silence. And there's a lot of people that would just rather blend in than to stand out like a healed thumb. And so there's a lot of you that just will reject this because this is too much. You'd have to be too strange. So you'd rather be sick and poor, etc. But you have to believe that what you say is going to come to pass. And here's another awesome truth. It says in Proverbs chapter 18, verse 21, death and life are in the power of your tongue, and those who love it will eat the fruit thereof. Man, that 20th verse also, the 20th and the 21st verse, I've taught on that for 2 hours at a time. There's a lot of things in those verses. You ought to go study it. But here's one of the great truths of God, that your words either produce life or death. Not life or death and a whole bunch of stuff that doesn't matter. Every word that you speak and every word that you hear is either releasing life or death. It's releasing faith or unbelief. And most of us are being fed unbelief. I mean, we are baptized in unbelief. We have things spoken. The stuff you're hearing on the news, they prophesy stuff that is not true. They do everything in hype. They give you worst case scenario on and on. They just up the hurricane season that this is going to be one of the most destructive hurricane seasons. I don't know if that'll happen or not, but I can tell you, I've got statistics that for the last, I forget exactly, 5 or 6 years, they said these were going to be the most active hurricane seasons ever since Hurricane Irene. And did you know it's been the mildest hurricane seasons that we've ever had? They totally missed it, and yet you heard words that were lies. And when it doesn't come to pass, it confuses you and it makes you, you're listening to junk that's wrong. I was over in England when they said that the swine flu, the leading expert in England, the head of the British healthcare system, they asked him a question, is this swine flu something that could challenge humans and could mutate into something that could kill humans? And this is a quote. This was on October, I forget the exact date, but October of 1997, I believe it was. Or no, 2007 is what I'm trying to say. It was October of 2007. And he said, this is nearly a word for word quote, he said, it's not a matter of if, it's just a matter of when, but this will mutate and it will become a pandemic, and 1/3 of the world's population is going to die from avian flu. It might be 1 year or 2 years at the most, but 1/3 of the world's population will be dead. And that's when people started wearing these masks and doing all of this stuff. 2 years later, I was back in England and I read that there had been a total of 12 deaths in humans worldwide. And yet they killed, I don't know if you guys, I think you were over there back then, and they piled up chickens, poultry and burnt. I mean, they had piles high, and you could see smoke all over England going up, where they killed millions and millions and millions of these birds trying to eradicate this and do all of this stuff. And I mean, these dire predictions caused all kinds of problems, and it was a lie. None of it was true. Didn't come to pass. And most people think, well, that's just wisdom. You think the worst case, you plan for the worst and hope it turns out better. No, what that is wrong. You are being told all kinds of stuff that's wrong. We are being systematically lied to because it sells paper. It gets the attention. And every time you listen to that stuff, it does something to your heart. And it tells your heart that, you know what, that wasn't true, this wasn't true. You just take things with a grain of salt, and you get to where you don't believe in the power of words. But the Bible says death and life, not death and life and a whole bunch of other stuff. It's just either life or death. It's either true or it's untrue. And every word that you hear is either building you up and making you stronger or making you weaker. And most of us, it's making us weaker. And so if you want to release the power of God, you first of all got to believe that God placed it on the inside of you. You got to understand your righteous position, that you have the power. And then the way you release it is with words. You start saying, Father, I thank you. I cancel the negative things spoken over me, that I'm going to die, that I'm going to be crippled the rest of my life, that I'm going to have to take this medicine the rest of my life. I break this in the name of Jesus. You got to cancel the negative words, and then you got to start speaking positive words, that by the stripes of Jesus I was healed. And you speak to your body and talk to it. In Isaiah chapter 54, verse 17, it says, no weapon that is formed against you shall prosper, and every tongue that rises against you in judgment you shall condemn. This is the heritage of the servants of the Lord, and their righteousness is of me, thus saith the Lord. Notice it says, no weapon formed against you shall prosper, and every tongue that rises against you in judgment. There's a linkage there. Words are weapons. No weapon formed against you will prosper, and every tongue, every weapon that is spoken against you, you shall condemn. It's a command that you have to condemn it. If you let people speak negative over you and don't condemn it, those words are seeds, and they will immediately start growing. They will immediately start bringing forth negative things on the inside of you. When somebody speaks something negative over you, you ought to condemn it.
0: That's all the time we have for today, but be sure and tune in again as Andrew continues to teach on reigning in life.
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0: Welcome to Keys to Successful Living with International Bible teacher and author Derek Prince, reaching the unreached and teaching the untaught in over 60 languages around the world. 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
1: It's good to be with you again as we follow through our theme for this week, the theme of spiritual warfare. In my previous two talks this week, I've explained that as disciples of Jesus, we find ourselves involved in an all-out spiritual war that affects not only the entire globe on which we live, but indeed the entire created universe. As representatives of God's kingdom, we are confronted by an opposing kingdom, Satan's kingdom, a highly organized kingdom of evil spirit beings, persons without bodies, one translation calls them. And the headquarters of this kingdom are located in the heavenly realms. Yesterday, I devoted my talk to explaining the fact that Satan's headquarters are in the heavenly realms. I pointed out that the Bible reveals that there are at least three heavens: the visible heaven which we see, another heaven called the third heaven, which is God's dwelling place, also called the heaven of heavens, and somewhere in between these two, another intermediate heaven. I suggested to you that it is this intermediate heaven where Satan's kingdom is located, and from which he directs his war against God's kingdom, and in particular against us as God's people here on earth. Today I'm going to turn to the book of Daniel for a specific example of spiritual warfare that casts further light on the location of Satan's kingdom. In fact, I'm going to be describing a battle of angels.

0: angels. We'll turn to Daniel chapter 10. In this chapter, Daniel describes how he set himself to pray and seek God for a revelation concerning the future of his people Israel. And for 3 weeks he devoted himself with special intensity to prayer and waiting on God. At the end of the 3 weeks, an angel from heaven came to Daniel with the answer to his prayer. The angel was so glorious and powerful that all the people with Daniel were scattered, and he was the only one who remained to receive the revelation. Now I'm going to read Daniel's own words describing this visitation in Daniel chapter 10, verses 2 through 6. In those days I, Daniel, had been mourning for 3 entire weeks. I did not eat any tasty food, nor did meat or wine enter my mouth, nor did I use any ointment at all, until the entire 3 weeks were completed. And on the 24th day of the first month, while I was by the bank of the great river, that is, the Tigris, I lifted my eyes and looked, and behold, there was a certain man dressed in linen, whose waist was girded with a belt of pure gold of Uphaz. His body also was like beryl. His face had the appearance of lightning. His eyes were like flaming torches. His arms and feet like the gleam of polished bronze. And the sound of his words like the sound of a tumult. As I've already mentioned, Daniel's companions couldn't stand this glorious apparition and just disappeared. Then the angel began to speak to Daniel, and I'm not concerned with all he said, but only with one part of what he said, in verses 12 and 13. Then he said to me, "Do not be afraid, Daniel, for from the first day that you set your heart on understanding this, and on humbling yourself before your God, your words were heard, and I have come in response to your words." It's important to see that. The first day that Daniel started praying, his prayer was heard and the angel was dispatched with the answer. But the angel didn't arrive on earth with Daniel till 3 weeks or 21 days later. What kept the angel 3 weeks on the journey? The answer is that he was opposed by Satan's angels. Somewhere in the journey from the heaven of God to earth, he had to go through the kingdom of Satan, the territory of Satan, Satan's kingdom in the heavenlies. And there he was opposed by evil angels who tried to prevent him getting through with the message to Daniel. This is how he describes it. "But the prince of the kingdom of Persia was withstanding me for 21 days. That's why the angel took 21 days, because he had resistance, opposition in the heavenlies. Then behold, Michael, one of the chief princes, or chief angels, or archangels, came to help me, for I had been left there with the kings of Persia." Notice, all this took place in the heavenly realms, and we are able to identify certain angelic beings. The leader of Satan's angels is called the prince of the kingdom of Persia, the chief ruler over Persia. Related to him and apparently under him were various kings or lesser angels. And then on God's side, the angel that came to help the original angel sent with a message to Daniel was the archangel Michael. Now in Daniel chapter 12 and verse 1, we read this about Michael. "Now at that time Michael, the great prince who stands guard over the sons of your people, will arise." The word "great prince" we can interpret as archangel. This particular archangel, Michael, stands guard over the sons of Daniel's people. In other words, the children of Israel. So Michael, in some special way, is charged by God with watching over the interests and protecting Israel. And because this whole revelation centered around the future of Israel, it was very much in the interests of Israel that the messenger should get through. So when the first angel was held up, then the archangel Michael came to help him. And they battled there with the satanic angels for 21 days. The satanic angels, as I've already said, were represented by one who was known as the Prince of the Kingdom of Persia, the supreme ruler, and under him various kings or subordinate rulers, who, I would imagine, had various areas of authority. For instance, there might be one king over each major city of the Persian Empire, one over each major ethnic group, perhaps one also over each of the various religious and pagan cults of the Persian Empire. But we get this picture of a highly organized, structured kingdom with various areas and descending levels of authority, and its headquarters are in the heavenly, and it's a kingdom of rebellious, fallen angels, spirit beings, persons without bodies. At the end of Daniel chapter 10, the angel again speaks about this conflict. He said to Daniel, "Do you understand why I came to you? But I shall now return to fight against the Prince of Persia." In other words, the battle against this evil satanic angel that dominated the empire of Persia was not yet complete. There would be further war in the heavens. So the angel continues, "I'm going forth, and behold, the Prince of Greece is about to come." In other words, once victory has been gained over the evil angel that rules the empire of Persia, the next empire that will arise will be the empire of Greece, and that also will have its own specific evil angel that is the ruler or prince of Greece. And then right at the end, the angel that's speaking to Daniel says this, "Yet there is no one who stands firmly with me against these forces, except Michael, your prince." So we see again that the archangel Michael is specifically associated with protecting and watching over the interests of God's people, Israel. And we see that it took the united strength of the first angel and of Michael to overcome these satanic ruling angels in Satan's kingdom that were opposing the outworking of God's purposes for Israel. You might say, why particularly Persia and Greece? Let me remind you that there were four major Gentile empires that successively dominated Israel, their land, and the city of Jerusalem from about the 5th century BC and onwards. They were Babylon, Persia, Greece, and finally Rome. So Persia and Greece were significant because at that time they were the two dominant Gentile empires. We see from this that the battle centers around God's people and God's purposes. That, I believe, is still true today. Wherever God's people are and wherever God's purposes are being worked out, that's where the spiritual battle will be most intense. And let me offer you my personal opinion again, that at this time, in the days in which we now live, the center of the conflict is once again over Israel and the city of Jerusalem. Finally, let me point out to you the effect of Daniel's prayers. To me, this is somewhat staggering. When Daniel started to pray on earth, in a sense, it set all heaven in motion, both the angels of God and the angels of Satan. That gives us a terrific insight into what prayer can do. Also, I'm impressed by the fact that apparently God's angels needed the help of Daniel's prayers to get them through and accomplish their mission. Again, that gives us a tremendous insight into the effectiveness of prayer. Well, our time is up for today, but I'll be back with you again tomorrow at this time. Tomorrow I'll continue with this theme of spiritual warfare. I'll be speaking about the weapons and the battleground.
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0: Blessed is he who has regard for the weak. The Lord delivers him in times of trouble. So we read in Psalm 41, Colin.
1: Yes, now we've seen how wonderful the Psalms are in talking about our relationship with God, how we can put our trust in him, how he's always concerned about the circumstances of our lives, how he lifts us out of the pit, out of the mire and the clay, how he sets our feet upon the rock. It's all wonderful in the way that God meets our personal needs. And now we see here in this psalm that we're blessed when we're not just concerned about ourselves, but when we have regard for others. Blessed is he who has regard for the weak. The Lord delivers him in time of trouble. The Lord will protect him and preserve his life. He will bless him in the land and not surrender him to the desires of his foes. The Lord will sustain him on his sick bed and restore him from his bed of illness. Wonderful, wonderful, wonderful. I was sharing the other day with you that, you know, when I was sick, the first thing I did was to pray for as many other sick people as possible and really believe, let me tell you, for God to heal them. And I praise God for wonderful, wonderful answers to prayer there were in those days in the lives of others as well as in my own life. But here you see, all these blessings come upon the one who is concerned about others. Jesus said, there is no greater love than this, that a man lays down his life for his friends. Now, Jesus laid down his life for us, but he also says that we are to love one another as he has loved us. Well, if he loved us by laying his life down for us, we are to love others by laying our lives down for them. That is by having a regard or having a real concern, but it's doing more than that. It's doing things. It's doing good, trusting in the Lord, and doing what is good. And what does the Lord do in response? He protects us, he preserves our life, he blesses us in the land, he doesn't surrender us to our foes, he sustains us on the sick bed and restores us from our illnesses. I mean, that's pretty good. But you see, it's all in line with what Jesus taught. The measure you give is the measure you get back.
0: So many benefits from one simple act of kindness.
1: If you give, God will give back to you. Good measure, pressed down, shaken together, and running over me. Oh, and running over, not running over me. I'm just jumping ahead because I'm looking at verse 4. I said, O Lord, have mercy on me. Heal me, for I have sinned against you. I like that, you know, because there's a sense in which sin is spiritual sickness. It needs to be forgiven, and we need to be healed from the effects of sin and from really the power of sin in our lives. The cross has broken that power of sin. We don't need to submit to it anymore. And I love it that you know, this great and mighty God, this ruler of the universe, this King of glory, is concerned about you and about me in the situation that we're in. But he's also so concerned to see how we are doing good to others, how we're expressing his love and his compassion and his concern, how we're being merciful to those who have sinned against us. And there's no doubt, you see, from what Jesus teaches, and no doubt from what we read here in the psalm, that what we're able to receive from God is dependent to a certain extent upon what we give to others. It's not that we earn God's blessings or we can earn his grace. Grace is what is given freely by the goodness of God, although we deserve nothing. If you earn something, it's a reward. It's not grace. And yet there is reward. Jesus talks about reward, and he rewards every man according to what he has done. And I would just encourage and urge everyone, you have a need, then reach out to meet the need of others, and you will see that in doing that, God will bless you and more will be poured into your life than would have happened otherwise.
0: Another aspect of this psalm that I think is very interesting, Colin, is that David is obviously aware of his enemies, but he doesn't speak to his enemies. He speaks to God about them. He's always wanting God to vindicate him.
1: Yes, vindication is quite an interesting subject in Scripture. I think the truth is that God doesn't really vindicate people. He vindicates the truth. So the people that hold fast to the truth become vindicated. And you see, David's attitude was, look, Lord, I contend for the truth of who you are. My enemies are all over the place. They not only oppose me, they oppose you. So in vindicating the truth, vindicate me, or you can put it the other way, if you vindicate me, you will vindicate the truth, but you will also vindicate the faithfulness and holiness of your own name. And I think that's the point. You see, that God vindicates himself, he vindicates the truth, he vindicates his word. Therefore, those who love him and who hold fast to that word are included in that whole process of vindication.
0: I know that you are pleased with me, for my enemy does not triumph over me.
1: Yeah, and this is the thing. You see, what is your enemy? Well, your enemy is not necessarily a person. Your enemy might be sickness. Your enemy might be need. Your enemy might be some way in which the enemy is seeking to bring confusion into your life. But it doesn't matter what the nature of your enemy, the Lord actually enables you to overcome. In all this that we've seen so far, Judah, in these first 41 Psalms, we've seen so much of the way in which the Lord ministers to David personally. And I've tried to encourage everybody to see that what was true for David is true for all of us, and more so because we have this wonderful relationship with Jesus. But when we come to Psalm 42, we come to a change of mood. The first 41 Psalms are Psalms of David, and now we come to Psalms that were written by others. Korah was an author of several of these following Psalms. And that's not to be mixed up with the Korah that rebelled against Moses. That was a different one altogether. And we have this wonderful, wonderful opening of Psalm 42. As the deer pants for streams of water, so my soul pants for you, O God. My soul thirsts for God, for the living God. Where can I go and meet with God? My tears have been my food day and night, while men say to me all day long, where is your God? These things I remember as I pour out my soul, how I used to go with the multitude leading the procession to the house of God, with shouts of joy and thanksgiving among the festive throng. Why are you downcast, O my soul? Why so disturbed within me? Put your hope in God, for I will yet praise him, my God, my Savior and my God. Wonderful, wonderful verses. What is the psalmist saying? There was a time when I was so full of joy and thanksgiving and praise for God. I used to lead the procession of the praising people that went up to the house of the Lord. And now I'm in a situation where I'm feeling I'm struggling. I'm panting for the streams of water that once I knew. It seems those streams have dried up. I'm panting for you, God. It seemed that I was so close to you, and now I just feel so remote to you. My soul thirsts for you. Thirsts to know you, thirsts to be close to you, like I used to be. Where can I go and meet with you in the way that I did? And then it's almost as if the psalmist corrects himself and he asks himself this question: why are you downcast, O my soul? Why so disturbed within me? And he knows the answer to his own questions. Put your hope in God, for I will yet praise him, my Savior and my God. You see, he realizes that his mistake had been to look at himself, his feelings, to get downcast, depressed, disturbed. But his God is the faithful one. So he's saying, get your focus back on the Lord. Keep that focus there. Keep panting after him. Keep thirsting after him. Don't get distracted by the circumstances, because in his faithfulness, I know he will lead me back to that place of freedom, of joy, of praise, where I know that he's heard me. I know that he's met with me. I know that he's done what was necessary. And I expect many of us could look back at a period of our times when we felt we were so much more spiritually alive than we are now, and perhaps going through that struggle. Well, you see, the message of these verses is don't give up. Don't settle for anything less than the best that you have known. Keep thirsting, keep hungering after God, being back in that place of such trust in him that you know that you're fully confident that he will meet your need. And you can be absolutely sure that because of his love for you and because of his desire to be one with you, he will lead you through, he will carry you through, and he will bring you back to that place of liberty, of freedom, of joy, of praise, of power, in the name of Jesus.
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0: Hello, I'm Doug Gresham for Focus on the Family Radio Theatre. Millions of people around the world are familiar with the writings of C.S. Lewis, whether it's through the Chronicles of Narnia or the Screwtape Letters, his science fiction trilogy, or the apologetic classic Mere Christianity. Lives and hearts have been changed by Lewis's work. Yet few know very much about the man himself, apart from the film Shadowlands, which told the story of his marriage to my mother, Joy Davidman. For all its merits, Shadowlands explored only one chapter in Lewis's life, and many got the impression that Jack, as he was known to his friends, was a sheltered academic with a faith detached from the real world. Actually, Jack lived a rich and varied life, filled with all the struggles and complexities that most people experience. Perhaps even more, considering his generous spirit and the determination to live out his faith to its fullest. That's the Jack Lewis you're about to meet. He was an academic, to be sure, but not one who used his intelligence to hide from the world. On the contrary, the world in 1939 changed dramatically. All of the givens about God and the Christian faith were no longer assumed to be true. Men and women who wanted to proclaim the gospel faced new challenges, and Jack Lewis played a critical role in a way he couldn't have expected. Now, on behalf of Focus on the Family Radio Theatre, I'm pleased to present C.S. Lewis at War, the dramatic story behind Mere Christianity.
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3: The German army invaded Holland and Belgium early this morning.
4: History has been made too fast in this part of the world. The news of Hitler's invasion of Holland, Belgium, and then Luxembourg came rolling in, followed swiftly by similar news from the Netherlands. British mechanized troops rattled across the frontier. Then, at 9 o'clock tonight, Prime Minister Chamberlain, now a tired old man, spoke to the nation from 10 Downing Street.
5: I sought an audience with the King this evening and tendered to him my resignation, which His Majesty has been pleased to accept. Mr. Winston Churchill, the new Prime Minister, addressed the nation today.
6: I speak to you for the first time as Prime Minister. In this solemn hour of the life of our country, of our empire, of our allies, and above all, of the cause of freedom. A tremendous battle is raging in France and Flanders.
5: German armored columns have struck down the valley of the Somme, captured Amiens, cutting rail connections between Paris and the northern channel ports, and pushed onto the sea at Boulogne.
6: I would say to the House, as I said to those who have joined this government, I have nothing to offer but blood, toil, tears, and sweat.
5: The British Expeditionary Force is in retreat as the German advance across France has pushed Allied troops north towards the sea. Over 400,000 troops are now trapped near the coastal town of Dunkirk.
6: You ask, what is our policy? I can say it is to wage war by sea, land, and air, with all our might and with all the strength that God can give us, to wage war against a monstrous tyranny never surpassed in the dark, lamentable catalogue of human crime. That is our policy. You ask, what is our aim? I can answer in one word. It is victory. Victory at all costs. Victory in spite of all terror. Victory however long and hard the road may be. For without victory, there is no survival.
4: In the House of Commons this afternoon, I listened to Winston Churchill, who spoke again, as he has spoken so often, of the threat that hangs over this country like the sword of Damocles. He told of the troops, British and French, who have been rescued from Dunkirk. Over 30,000 men are killed, wounded, and missing.
6: We shall go on to the end. We shall fight in France. We shall fight on the seas and oceans. We shall fight with growing confidence and growing strength in the air. We shall defend our island, whatever the cost may be. We shall fight on the beaches. We shall fight on the landing grounds. We shall fight in the fields and in the streets. We shall fight in the hills. We shall never surrender.
1: It's understood that France will completely disarm and the Germans will take up positions of occupation, especially in the coastal towns to the north, to prepare for Germany's attack on England.
6: The full fury and might of our enemy must very soon be turned on us. Hitler knows that he'll have to break us in this island or lose the war. Let us therefore brace ourselves to our duties and so bear ourselves so that if the British Commonwealth and its allies last for 1,000 years, men will still say, this was their finest hour.

0: Minto, if I'm to get this book written, then what on earth's wrong? Where are the children?
1: Swimming in the pond.
0: Is that someone at the door?
1: I've received a telegram. They're coming tomorrow.
0: Who's coming?
1: The council people for Rachel.
0: Rachel's returning to her parents?
1: Her mother is dead.
0: Oh, no.
1: Killed because of the Black House. She stepped in front of a car. Isn't that absurd? She escaped Hitler in Austria only to be killed by a safety precaution. Oh, I haven't the heart to tell her. You're the expert on pain. You tell her.
2: Herr Lewis, Framois.
1: Oh.
0: Yes, Rachel.
2: Herr Paxford says to come quickly. There's a dog fight.
0: Sorry, the dogs are fighting?
2: Yeah, in the sky, die Flugzeuge. Aeroplanes. He thinks it's a German attack.
0: All right. But Rachel, I want to talk to you first.
1: I'll leave you in private.
2: But we have to go watch. It's so exciting.
0: Yes, yes. In a moment, Rachel. Please sit down. There's something I have to tell you.
3: Welch? Ah, you're back. What's the word from London?
4: You should see the place, Fenn. Sandbags all around Broadcasting House. Trenches dug in the parks. You'd think the war had already come and gone.
3: And the meeting with the board of directors?
4: Our entire discussion was about how to raise morale when all of the news is so bad. The fall of Dunkirk, of Paris, the battles over our heads between the Germans and the RAF. Of course, the government wants us to limit the information we present, to keep people from being afraid.
3: Would that be the sin of omission or of outright deception?
4: Sir Frederick made it clear to the board that we won't be dictated to by the government. Listeners must know they can trust us for truthful information, even if the truth seems horrible.
3: And the religious programmes department? You were concerned about cuts in our schedule?
4: We're under the same pressure as we were.
3: Don't they understand what we're up against? We're doing our best.
4: Our best isn't good enough, Eric. We've got the same old people talking about the same old things from the same old perspectives. It's only because people have been caught up in events that they haven't realised how inane we are.
3: Is that what the board said?
4: Think, Eric. Who are the most popular presenters now?
3: J.B. Priestley, I suppose.
4: Why?
3: His voice is comforting. And I heard someone say that while Churchill talks about the way things are, Priestley talks about the way things could be.
4: Exactly. Information from one, inspiration from the other. Who else?
3: Everyone loves Cecil Henry Middleton for his 15-minute talks about gardens and how to raise your own food.
4: Which fits perfectly with the government's Dig for Victory campaign.
3: Most people I know tune into Kitchen Front with Ricepud. I mean, Freddie Griswood.
4: Practical help in the kitchen.
3: Dr. Charles Hill gives medical advice.
4: There.
3: You're making a point.
4: I thought about it on the train. Each presenter is bringing practical expertise in a time of trouble. So why not gather new and credible voices like that to articulate aspects of faith?
3: And these new voices will come from where?
4: Well, if they won't come to us, then we must go out and find them.
3: A tall order.
4: Let's hope God will provide and is preparing them for our arrival.
5: Becoming more and more difficult to concentrate on my work. Every time there's a low rumble of a lorry passing by or a loud motor car, Everyone rushes to the window to see if planes are fighting overhead.
0: Mrs. Moore heard loud footsteps in the garden the other night and dashed out to confront what she imagined to be German paratroopers.
5: And? It'd be terrible.
0: And they turned out to be two Tommies trespassing. She very nearly called the police on them until she discovered they were lads from County Down. The adventure concluded with bottles of stout in the kitchen. Need I add that their old world courtesy led them to return the hospitality by calling around the next evening.
6: I bet it did.
5: The whole business is terribly distracting.
0: Yes.
5: I hardly have time to think, let alone write.
0: Of course, inspiration shows up in the unlikeliest of places. Did you hear Hitler's speech the other night?
6: Oh, spare us, Jack. Don't say you were inspired by him.
0: I don't know if I'm weaker than other people, Charles, but it is a positive revelation to me how it is impossible not to listen and even believe him while the speech lasts. Statements which I know to be untrue all but convince me, for the moment, if only the man says them unflinchingly. It's diabolical.
6: Yeah. That was your inspiration?
0: Well, not directly, though a few days after, having been sick, I returned to church, and during the service, I was struck by an idea for a book which I thought might be useful and, well, entertaining.
7: Well, what sort of book? Aren't you still working on the one about pain?
0: No, I finished that one. But this idea is centered around the idea... Well, it's the idea of one devil writing to another. Letters from an elderly, retired devil to a young devil who has just started working on his first patient. The idea would be to give all the psychology of temptation, but then turn it upside down.
5: Yes, it's
6: a brilliant idea. I wish I'd thought of it.
8: Charles, your novels not only turn everything upside down, but inside out as well.
9: Yes, thank you, Ren.
5: Yeah. It's a remarkable idea, Jack. What will you do with it?
0: I don't know. I'm afraid the publishers will steer clear of it, if only because we have enough demons to deal with in real life.
6: Still, I hope you won't tuck it away for long.
8: Is this a trend, Lewis?
0: A trend?
8: You give a layman's view of pain in one book. Now you may be writing about the Christian life, albeit from a devil's point of view.
0: I've always wanted to explore Christianity in my writing.
9: Don't you see, dear boy? You are the counterpoint.
0: To what?
9: The vile wickedness of this war. The overt aggression of evil around us has found its counterpoint in your writing.
8: Ah, you're our secret weapon.
5: Do be careful, Jack. I don't know how they'll feel about it at the college.
0: I'm sure the college has no idea what I'm doing, Tollers. They wouldn't buy books at those kinds of stores. Good heavens. I'm supposed to meet Warney at the train station.
6: Oh, is he on leave from the dangers of the Royal Supply Corps in Cardiff?
0: Oh, no, he's been transferred to the reserve of officers.
5: Oh.
0: Retirement, actually. He'll serve as a private soldier in the 6th Oxford City Home Guard Battalion.
8: I had no idea such a thing existed.
0: Well, perhaps he'll be the only member. I don't really care. As long as he's home again.
6: Yes.
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11: So, the Board of Governors want clear parameters about what religious broadcasters say regarding politics.
4: Tell me, Sir Frederick, does that mean they want our presenters to say more about politics or less?
11: Now, James, I believe you already know the answer to that. They want some sort of policy drafted to keep religious presenters from going off on political issues.
4: God forbid. An air raid?
11: You'll never get out of London now. Not to worry, we have accommodations.
4: Well, shall we find a shelter?
11: These dogfights are such a nuisance. Simply white lines in the distant sky.
12: Sir Frederick! Reverend Welch.
11: What is it, Mrs. Cooper?
12: I suggest you both come with me.
11: I'm not interested in a hot, stuffy shelter at the moment.
12: Not the shelter, Sir Frederick. The roof.
4: What's on the roof?
12: The most amazing and horrifying sight. I received a phone call from one of our reporters in Stepney. He claims that over 200 German bombers were seen flying up the Thames.
11: That can't be right.
12: It wasn't. I then took a call saying it's more like 250 bombers, perhaps more.
4: Merciful Father.
12: They're concentrating on the East End. Docks, factories.
11: Good God in heaven. It looks like everything is on fire.
12: We've broken into the normal broadcasts to tell everyone to stay away from the area.
4: Hitler couldn't defeat the RAF in the sky, so he's going to bomb us into submission.
11: Poor, poor London.
4: Poor us.
12: It's like the Day of Judgment.

0: Ladies and gentlemen, allow me to paint the picture for you. Late on a clear afternoon, September 7th to be exact, over 300 German bombers, escorted by some 600 fighters, flew in tight formation up the Thames estuary. Their target, the docks, factories, and homes of the East End of London. By the next morning, over 400 people were killed, with an untold number of injured, not to mention those who were displaced from their homes and workplaces. For 58 consecutive nights, the Germans have come, dropping thousands of tons of high explosives and incendiaries, destroying everything they can, wherever they can. No one expects them to stop now. The British people are hanging on by their fingernails to life and to hope.
1: This is the BBC Home and Forces programme. Here is the news, and this is Bruce Belfridge reading it. Tonight's talk after this bulletin will be by Lord Lloyd, the Colonial Secretary, who will discuss recent naval successes in the Mediterranean.
2: Without question, Eric, this is a mess. Telephone lines in and out of Broadcasting House are down again.
3: I've heard that St George's Hall was gutted. Though frankly, I don't know anyone that'll miss the BBC organ as part of our broadcasts. Do you know what happened when Broadcasting House was hit?
2: A 500-pound bomb crashed through the window of, I think it was the seventh floor. It landed in the music library.
3: Good heavens, that's the very heart of the building.
2: It had a delayed action fuse. Someone with more courage than sense decided to move the bomb to the outer hall so it'd do less damage.
3: No.
2: The bomb went off, killing seven people. I'm not sure how many were injured. I didn't recognise any of the names. The list's in my briefcase if you want to look it over.
3: Please. Did I hear a rumour that someone was nearly arrested the next morning for looting?
2: Miss Cooper, in fact. She'd gone back to try to salvage what she could from the wreckage, and a policeman misunderstood. Oh, and the studios at Maida Vale were also hit. No casualties.
3: What are they going to do about us? You told London about our narrow escape here in Bristol.
2: I did. They thought it was comical.
3: Comical?
2: Admittedly, in retrospect, me trying to conduct an evening service from under a table, a small orchestra crammed into the emergency studio, the violinist on his knees. Had I not thought we were about to die, I might have laughed.
3: I think I've lost my sense of humour.
2: If nothing else, it brings us closer to our audience. We've experienced what they're experiencing almost every night. Which means another move out of harm's way.
3: To where?
2: Possibly Bedford.
3: Has the Director General said anything about our programming?
2: Everyone seems pleased with the various services. Sunday, the daily morning services, the midweek service on Thursdays, and the new Tuesday evening service.
3: What about the panel discussions?
2: He commended us on attempting to be relevant, but he found the members of the panel to be mostly irrelevant. Opinions from the average layman are only that. Opinions. And our token clergyman was, boring.
3: That was you?
2: He didn't seem to realise it. But I didn't mind. I thought I was boring too.
3: At least we've tried to make changes.
2: Tried, but we haven't succeeded. We have more services and panel discussions, Eric. But I don't know that we're helping people in a meaningful way.

0: Theologian, is he?
1: No. Which may be, in part, what makes the book so compelling.
0: Well, I'll read it. But I won't get my hopes up. This can't be right. What are these two buttons in aid of?
2: Come in.
3: Mr. Lewis.
2: Yes?
3: Two gentlemen here to see you. They said you were expecting them.
2: I am. Send them in, Mr. Slattery. Though, before you do, do you know anything about these uniforms? I have to wear it later tonight. I'm on duty with the Home Guard.
3: How brave. You look rather gallant.
2: I look like an imbecile. There are buttons that hold nothing, and loops, and straps, and this tin hat makes me look like I've got a flying saucer landing on my head.
3: I'm afraid I can't help you.
2: Oh, I give up. If the Germans invade tonight and capture me, they'll have a good laugh and nothing more.
3: Shall I bring the two gentlemen in now?
2: Yes, and bring some tea, please.
3: Yes, sir.
2: This is hopeless.
3: This way, gentlemen. Mr. Lewis, the Reverend Maurice Edwards, and Reverend Charles Gilmore.
2: Ah, thank you. Reverend Edwards.
4: Mr. Lewis.
2: Reverend Gilmore.
5: Good evening.
2: Sit down, please.
5: Thank you. We apologise for arriving so late, but the train from London had difficulties due to the rain.
2: Were you able to find a seat on the train? And that's the worst part of travelling now. One never knows how crowded they'll be.
5: We did.
2: So, how may I help you both?
5: I am the chaplain in chief for the RAF. Reverend Gilmore is an advisor. You were recommended to us by the very Reverend Walter Matthews.
2: The Dean of St. Paul's Cathedral. He recommended me for what exactly?
5: To serve our country by becoming the lecturer in theology to staff in the RAF.
2: Officers?
5: All ranks. At our various camps and training establishments.
2: And the nature of these lectures?
5: Whatever subjects you believe will inform and inspire our men and women in uniform.
2: I see. Why me?
5: The Dean of St. Paul's has enjoyed your various articles and books. From what I've read, I believe you do the job admirably.
2: I'm not so sure. What do you think, Reverend Gilmore?
3: With respect, Mr. Lewis, I have my concerns.
2: Speak freely.
3: Your audiences won't be anything like the students you teach here. They'll be very simple people who only want to survive the war and get on with their lives. My concern is whether or not you know how to talk to them.
2: A worthy concern. If I agree, I can promise that I will do all I can to rise to the occasion.
3: Or lower yourself to it, I dare say.
6: After the initial BBC broadcasts in 1941, C.S. Lewis went on to produce another 20 talks until 1944. Each series of talks were eventually published in England as separate books to ongoing acclaim. Then, in 1952, Lewis made a few revisions and released all of the talks as a single book called Mere Christianity. That book secured his position as one of the world's best-known and most eloquent advocates for Christianity, even before the completion of the Seven Chronicles of Narnia, or his spiritual autobiography, Surprised by Joy, or the heartfelt A Grief Observed. And of course, since his death in 1963, films have been made of his stories, and documentaries have appeared about his life. It's remarkable that Jack remained unfazed by his popularity. His humility and kindness caused him to answer letters from around the globe. His spiritual discipline and intellect stayed sharp, and he never took for granted the challenges of Christian living in an increasingly secular world. He seemed to believe that whatever good his writings did was God's business, not his. In fact, shortly before his death, Jack told his attorney that there was no need to make plans for his literary estate after his death, since, in 5 years' time, no one will read anything I've written. Fortunately for all of us, it's one of the few times he's been proven wrong. Focus on the Family Radio Theatre is a production of Focus on the Family. C.S. Lewis at War was dramatised and directed by Paul McCusker. And I'm your host, Doug Gresham, for Focus on the Family Radio Theatre. 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
1: Welcome to Everyday Moments with Joyce Meyer. So, which direction are you headed? Is it the one God wants you to go, or are you too busy running from God? That's what Joyce is talking about on today's Everyday Moment.
2: Well, you know, there are many times in our life when we're living the opposite of what God really wants. You know, I think often about Jonah, and God told him to go to Nineveh, and he went the exact opposite direction, which was to Tarshish. And he ended up in a real mess. You know, he got swallowed by a whale and lived in the whale's belly for a few days, and I'm sure that wasn't a very pleasant experience. And then finally he repented, and God caused the whale to cough him up on the beach again, and he had to make the decision to go and do what God told him to do. You know, running from God is not a very smart thing to do. We need to go the way God tells us to go and not go our own way. We need to walk in faith, and when we walk in faith, keeping our conscience clear, we're going to have joy. Many people wonder, well, what's wrong in my life? What's wrong in my life? Why am I not happy? What happened to my joy? Well, are you doing what God wants you to do? Or are you doing what you want to do and expecting God to bless it? Have a great rest of the day.
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0: Why do you believe in God?
1: I had to give up work in 1983. I had a back operation and then I got fibromyalgia, which is arthritis of the joints, muscles and nerves. So you can't even touch me, but God touched me. For the first 12 months when I had to give up work, I was desolate. I didn't want to talk to anybody. I was so upset. I wouldn't go to church. I didn't want to know God at all. And then I went to a meeting and people started talking about the relationship they had with God. And I hadn't got that kind of relationship that they were talking about. And I wanted that relationship. So I went home and I tried praying at the side of the bed. Nothing at all. And so I used to have a little dog and I took her around the park the next day. And we went round so fast because I just flew around the park, came home, cleared the kitchen table. And then I just asked the Lord into my life. And from then on, all right, it isn't easy, but the joy that I know and the love that I have is absolutely fantastic. And God is so good to me. I can't touch people. I can't shake anybody's hand because it hurts, but it doesn't matter. I can't have children. I had two miscarriages, but that doesn't matter. And God is just brilliant. And I can't tell you more than that, but he's just everything to me.
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1: She was at the birth of Jesus, of course.
2: Billy Graham, speaking about Mary, the mother of Jesus, who witnessed both his birth and his death.
1: They saw the Roman soldiers beating. Then they watched him as they brought a cross and then nailed his hands to the cross and then his feet. Now that was the physical suffering, but that wasn't his real suffering. His real suffering was spiritual. When he said, my God, why hast thou forsaken me? And in that moment, for the first time in the history of the universe, a cloud came between him and the Father. Why? Because of you and because of me.
2: Jesus Christ paid the penalty for our sin on the cross. He is the only way to the Father. We're the Billy Graham Evangelistic Association. 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

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Micah Tyler and Emerson Day, and a song called People Like Us.

0: Jesus said, I tell you, open your eyes and look at the fields. They are ripe for harvest. Now that is quoted in the Gospel of John, chapter 4, verse 35. So I pray for every church to mobilise for God's mission, both locally, round the corner, and globally as well. And I pray for each one of us as believers individually to think about how we can be part of that mission. I pray this in the name of Jesus. Amen. Amen. 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
1: Have you ever heard one of those stories about someone who thought they heard from God, but they actually didn't? Then there's all the damage and fallout that goes with it. Or perhaps you've been one of them. You thought you heard from God, you made steps of faith, and then circumstances backfire. Can we trust the voice we hear? Ironically, in order to hear clearly from God, we must first humbly admit our ability to get it wrong. We don't see the full picture. In his first letter to the Corinthian church, the Apostle Paul calls it a poor reflection, a bit like looking through a fuzzy mirror. Sadly, many wrong and even shameful things have been done under the banner of God told me. God's revelation is pure, but we're not. Our experiences, our mindsets, and particularly our desires cloud our ability to see and hear clearly. That's why God tells us to test the spirits to see if they're from God. Ask yourself, is this something that God would say? Does it bring peace, hope, and transformation? Every revelation should be put to the test. If it's from God, it will stand. This is Tanya Harris of GodConversations.com.
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4: Hi, Malcolm Ryan here with a heads up about two new shows on Branch FM. So what are you going to say about that then?
5: Whoopee!
4: Yes, I thought so. Okay, so what's on offer? Firstly, there's Easy Does It, with music to relax to. A put your feet up and let the world go by moment. Then there's Just Jazz and Blues, for people who just love the creativity of jazz and the down-to-earth lyrics of the blues. I mean, what's not to like? So when can you hear these shows on Branch FM? Well, Just Jazz and Blues is on every Monday evening at 8 p.m. and Easy Does It can be heard every Sunday evening at 7:30 p.m. And with both shows lifting high the name of Jesus, including a few encouraging thoughts from yours truly, you'll be more than welcome.

Caleb and John, and finished. You're listening to Branch FM, Radio for Life. I'm Martin Cooper. Thank you for your company on this wet Wednesday afternoon, beginning of June 2026. We'll have the weather forecast for Dewsbury and West Yorkshire in about 15 minutes' time, about 12:30. I'll bring you the weather forecast. I just want to pray for you if you're suffering from a long-term illness. Maybe it's something that you know you're not 100%, but you can't quite identify what it is. Maybe you've been to the GPs, you managed to get an appointment. Maybe you've had blood tests, a series of blood tests, and nothing can be found. Maybe you think it might be some long form of debilitating sickness that you have, but it's nothing specific. Well, I pray for you. Father God, you are the God that heals. Thank you, Lord. I say that and I claim that because it says so in the book of Exodus in the Old Testament. You are the God that heals us. Thank you, Lord. So heal us, especially if we're suffering from a long-term ailment. Father God, we look to you. We ask this in the name of Jesus. Amen. Amen. This is a song called Dancing on Water.

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1: It's Martin Cooper with you through until 2 o'clock. I follow an evangelist called J. John. He's a canon in the Church of England. He's a very good public speaker. If you can ever find clips of talks and presentations and sermons, indeed, that J. John has given, you'll find them entertaining and, I think, thought-provoking as well. He's written recently about the church, the Christian church, Christian believers living in Iran. Living in difficult conditions, he reckons. He says they're quiet, they're courageous, and they are known to God. Let me quote what J. John says. He says, "It's often forgotten that within Iran today there are followers of Jesus, some gathering discreetly in homes, some reading scripture quietly, some carrying their faith with great courage in environments of pressure." And he goes on to say, "In seasons of instability, spiritual hunger often deepens. When earthly security trembles, eternal hope shines more brightly. Many Iranians in recent decades have come to faith in Christ, discovering in him forgiveness, dignity, and unshakable hope." And J. John concludes by saying, "Heaven knows their names, and Jesus has not forgotten them. He promised, 'I will build my church, and the gates of hell shall not prevail against it.'" That's Matthew 16:18. Well, that promise was spoken in a volatile world back then, and it still stands in ours. They are words by J. Canon J. John, and I think words to make us think and also for us to pray. Pray over Christian believers who live in Iran, and Lord, give them protection. Lord, and give them wisdom as they go about their days, and help them discreetly to witness your holy name, Jesus. In the name of Jesus, amen. Amen. His mercy me, make it well.

It's almost an updating of the old hymn, isn't it? It Is Well With My Soul. That's really good. Version by Mercy Me. You know, I was totting up the number of countries where there are conflicts and wars and divisions. And really, it's quite a frightening list. Let me share it with you. It's in no particular order of importance. Greenland and Denmark, Canada, United States of America, Israel, the Iran war, Russia, Ukraine, China, Taiwan, Nigeria, Sudan, Somalia, Gaza, Palestine, Israel, again, Iran, Syria, the Middle East region generally, Kuwait, UAE, Colombia, Cuba, and Venezuela. There are other regions as well where there's conflict and disagreement. And we see it in our own country. We see disagreement about people's opinions and even about people's views too. So, Father God, there are places around the world where conflict does almost seem to have become the norm. There's sectarianism, there's violence, there's racism, and there's hatred. Father God, we choose not to turn away, but to turn to you as we pray the words of Simon Peter. Lord, to whom shall we go? You, Father God, have the words of eternal life. Jesus, you are the Prince of Peace. You love these places and you love these people without discrimination. So we speak your words of eternal life over them today. Please make your presence known and heal these lands. In the name of Jesus, amen. Amen. 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Ben Fuller and a song called But the Cross.

0: Ben Fuller, But the Cross. We will have the weather forecast for Dewsbury and West Yorkshire right after this.
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0: It's a bit damp underfoot in Dewsbury at the moment. Spells of heavy rain will continue throughout the rest of the day. It'll clear to leave showers later on in the afternoon, but those showers could fall heavy with thunder. It's going to be a bit windy. The wind's going to get is quite calm at the minute. I don't see any leaves rustling in the trees, but the wind will get up later on this afternoon. Tonight, cloudy and windy. Further showers will move in from the west. Occasionally, they could be heavy as well. Thursday, tomorrow, cloudy and windy with showers through much of the day. Showers locally heavy with a chance of thunder and hail at times. And then the outlook for the week. Weekend, Friday to Sunday. Friday morning, a few light showers in places. It'll be dry in the afternoon on Friday with bits of sunshine. Saturday, cloudy and breezy and a few light showers. A heavier rain will move in from the west later in the evening. Sunday, windy with some showers in the morning, but it'll turn dry and sunny in the afternoon. You're up to date. That is the latest weather forecast for Dewsbury and for West Yorkshire on the 3rd of June 2026.
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0: 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I'm Martin Cooper. I look forward to your thoughts, to your questions as well. Maybe you're listening thinking, what on earth is this station? What do they believe in? They say they're Christian. What do they believe in? We'd love to be able to answer your questions. 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
1: Hello, I'm Dudley Anderson. A 1525 mariner's chart outlining the North American coastline can be found in the British Museum. The cartographer made some comments on areas not yet explored. He wrote, "Here be giants, and here be fiery scorpions, and here be dragons." Well, eventually the map came into the possession of explorer John Franklin in the early 1800s. Scratching out the fearful notation, he wrote, "Here be God." It's impossible to see into tomorrow from where we are here today. We hope that there be joy and peace and prosperity, but pessimistically we agree with the 1525 cartographer, assuming there be giants and scorpions ahead. But as trackers of God's plans, by faith in his foreknowledge, we ought to be saying, "There be God, and where God is, there be blessing." If you're at the edge of your tomorrow wondering what lies ahead, then in faith explore one day at a time by God's charts. God Tracking is allowing him to map your life. More at godtracker.co.uk.
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Branch FM, Radio for Life. I pray for you if you work in Dewsbury Hospital. Maybe you're a doctor, a nurse, ancillary staff, consultant, a porter, the cleaners, or in the admin department. May God protect you and give you energy to continue. Thank you for the work that you do in the NHS. And thank you if you work in the care sector generally, not only in the NHS, but the other organisations involved as well. Thank you and bless you. In the name of Jesus, I ask for you to be protected by our Father God. Thank you, Lord. Amen. Amen. It's Hillsong United. Song there is called Know You Well. Branch FM, Radio for Life.

I pray for you if you work as a transport worker or a delivery driver, or perhaps you're in public transport in some form. Maybe you're a taxi driver in the Dewsbury and the Kirklees area, or perhaps a bus driver for Arriva, or on the trains or on the bus replacement services as well. Perhaps you're at Dewsbury Station helping the passengers find their way about in this time of change. Well, I pray also if you're a cleaner in the depots, in the bus depot, or wiping the seats and the handrails down. Maybe you're keeping Dewsbury Station, both the rail station and the bus station, clean, the public spaces clean and disinfected. Lord, may God protect you and show you his love today. In the name of Jesus, amen. Amen. 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
1: Hello, I'm Martin Cooper. I've been out in a wet market in Dewsbury talking about the way we dress. Do you put on your smart clothes to go down the shops, or do you perhaps wear your slippers down to the corner shop and the newsagents? I've seen it all round my way.

0: 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This hour we're talking about what you wear. Do you dress to impress? I'll be hearing your story.
1: When I went to services, I bought a suit. Of course, when I got it on, I thought I was bee's knees.
2: I think everybody just likes to be comfortable these days.
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2: no,
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2: No, but I think everybody just likes to be comfortable.

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1: A few years ago, I moved in with a new flatmate. It was a great place to live, apart from one problem. Her TV was broken. We tried everything to fix it, but nothing worked. It must be because we lived at the bottom of a hill where the reception was poor. We would just have to live with bad TV. 6 months later, we moved house to the top of a hill. Finally, we could get back our favourite shows. But when we turned on the TV in our new home, the dreaded fuzzy screen had followed us to the top of the hill. We found out later what the problem was. It's embarrassing to admit, but the reason for the fuzzy reception was because we had forgotten to plug the antenna in. The TV shows were always transmitting. The problem was, we weren't tuning in. God's voice is a little like that. He is speaking, but in order to hear him, we need to put up our spiritual antennae. We need to be seeking him, asking him things, and then tuning in to hear him answer. Keep your spiritual antennae up, all day, every day. Those who have ears to hear will hear. You've been listening to Tanya Harris of GodConversations.com.
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1: Toby Mac and Forrest Frank and Heaven on My Mind. I'm Martin Cooper. I've been out on the streets of Dewsbury, just near the market, striking up conversations. I'm interested in the way we dress. Have, for example, the English lost the habit of dressing well, like the Italians do all the time? Well, I met June and Terry. I started by asking Terry to tell me his favourite clothes that he liked to wear.
2: I think the only thing I can remember is when I went at services, I bought a suit, and it was made out of some material that, you know, I'd never seen before. Of course, when I got it on, I thought I was bee's knees. Like,
3: when was this?
2: Oh, this was back in 60s, this early 60s.
3: Did you buy it in this country? Or?
2: No, I bought it abroad.
3: Oh, right. Which country?
2: It was out in Cyprus.
3: Perhaps they've got some good tailors out there.
2: Ah, there might have been,
3: yeah. Yeah. What colour was it?
2: It was like a fawn, light brown.
3: And because it was Cyprus, was it like a summer suit? Was it lightweight?
2: Oh, yeah. Yeah.
3: Did you get positive comments about you? Your suit?
2: Off some lads.
3: Yeah.
2: They were quizzing, like, and of course brother, he were in the same regiment as me, yeah. so he got one, but it were a different colour, like, you know.
3: Now, which regiment did you serve in?
2: 1st Battalion Yorkton Lancs.
3: Yep, good. And talking about things to wear, you had your number one.
2: Yeah.
3: Did you keep that nice and nicely pressed?
2: Yeah, there's no choice of that.
3: How long did you serve?
2: It were 9 years. But I mean, altogether it was like 12, because I went in as like a boy soldier.
3: Yes.
2: So you had to do like 3 years Fort Queen, is what they said.
3: That's it.
2: Weren't reckonable service.
3: Yeah. Yeah, so that was on top.
2: Yeah.
3: Yeah. Yeah. Thank you. June, do you have any particular thing that you wear and that's a particular thing? Maybe something you put on every day?
4: I have got one favourite top, that's all I can say.
3: Yeah. And why is it a particular favourite?
4: Because I just like the colour and I like the fit and the comfort.
3: So it's the colour and the comfort for it. So you've got a favourite particular top that you like that's comfortable and is a good colour.
4: Yeah.
3: Do you think we still have a good quality of dressing in this country?
4: Well, I suppose it varies. I mean, what I think is good, someone else probably doesn't.
3: Yeah.
4: So it's everybody's choice, isn't it?

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3: Each Wednesday afternoon from 12 till 2, I'm listening to you on the streets of Dewsbury. I'm Martin Cooper. I've been out in the market talking about the way we dress and what we choose to wear. Well, I met Janet, a mother of four children. She's got two of them with her, Aaron and Amy Lee. Janet began by describing her favourite clothes.
4: My comfortable ones.
3: Really?
4: Yeah, I like to be really comfortable.
3: Yeah, so is that like comfortable? Is that like...
4: It's just T-shirt and some really nice loose trousers.
3: And do you dress smart ever?
4: When I'm going out, yeah, but with me having kids, it's pretty difficult to keep yourself nice and tidy.
3: How many children have
4: Four.
3: You got? Four. You've got two with you at the
4: minute.
3: Yeah,
4: my two youngest.
3: What are their names?
4: Aaron and Amy Lee.
3: Morning.
5: Morning.
3: Do you dress them smart?
4: Yeah, we do. They've got lots of smart play clothes and
3: oh, really?
4: Stuff like that.
3: As well as school uniforms and things like that.
4: School uniforms, yeah.
3: Yeah. Do you think we've lost the art of dressing well in this country?
4: I think everybody just likes to be comfortable these days.
3: Yeah. Because men don't wear jackets and ties anymore,
4: no.
3: Do they?
4: But I think everybody just likes to be comfortable.
3: Yeah. What's your plans for today?
4: We're just going to go do some shopping, school uniforms, and back home.

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We will have the weather forecast for Dewsbury and for West Yorkshire in about 7 minutes' time at 1:30. Here's Matt Redman. How great thou art.

0: Matt Redman and Hillsong, and How Great Thou Art. 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
0: Now this hour we are talking about the clothes that we wear. Do you prefer wearing smart clothes? Dread the thought, but if you're a bloke, do you wear a tie still? Or a jacket? Or anything like that? Or is it trainers and a t-shirt? We're talking about that still to come before 2 o'clock.

0: 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The weather forecast for Dewsbury and West Yorkshire. The heavy rain will clear during the afternoon, but there will be showers. Some of them could fall heavy with thunder at times, and the wind will pick up later on this afternoon. Tonight, cloudy and windy. Further showers moving in from the west, and again, they could occasionally be heavy. Thursday, tomorrow, cloudy and windy with showers through much of the day. Locally heavy with a chance of thunder and hail on Thursday as well. Much the same really from Friday into Sunday. The outlook: Friday, a few light showers, dry in the afternoon with a bit of sunshine. Saturday, cloudy and breezy with one or two light showers, but heavier rain will move in towards Saturday evening. Now Sunday could be windy with some showers in the morning, but it'll turn dry and sunny in the afternoon. There you are, you're up to date. That's your latest weather forecast for Dewsbury and West Yorkshire here on Branch FM, Radio for Life. Now, I'm Martin Cooper. I've been on the streets of Dewsbury talking with market day shoppers, dodging the raindrops, asking what clothes you prefer to wear. Is it a smart suit, jacket and tie, or trainers, jeans and an old t-shirt? Well, in the next half hour, it's confession time. We'll be talking about our fashion choices, maybe questionable, of our younger years.
1: Oh yes, I was a Basie to Roller fan, so really? I had all the stuff with the tartans. So when I was 14, my mum made me a complete outfit, a jacket, trousers.
2: Well, I used to like the nice wide bottom trousers that we used to wear.
3: Right, they used to be called Oxfords or Cambridge in bags.
2: Something that like ones? That, yeah, and the platforms. Oh, I love the platforms.
0: It's confession time in the next half hour. 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
4: Hello, I'm Dudley Anderson. 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
1: 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I'm Martin Cooper. Let's go to the Dewsbury Market area right now. Listen to this. I met Sarah and we started to talk about the clothes that we prefer to wear. Is it smart or casual, relaxed or formal? Well, I asked Sarah if she had a favourite outfit.
2: No, I don't think so. Not particularly set, I wouldn't have said no.
3: That's do you wear a different thing every day and you think, and it doesn't matter what it is, so long as you feel okay?
2: Yeah, that sort of thing. I mean, I prefer trousers and tops. That would be my preference.
3: Now, when you were much younger, did you follow a particular fashion?
2: Oh, yes, I was a Bessie Tiroler fan, so
3: really?
2: I had all the stuff with the tartan.
3: So everything, tartan edges.
2: So when I was 14, my mum made me a complete outfit, bomber jacket, trousers.
3: Was she a good
2: everything.
3: Seamstress?
2: She was, yeah.
3: Oh, so, bless her.
2: So, yeah.
3: You haven't still got those clothes, have you?
2: No, I haven't. No.
3: Whatever happened to them?
2: I don't know, really. Because I've still got the posters and things, but I haven't, I didn't keep the clothes yet.
3: Now, you've not got the posters on the wall still?
2: No, not still. No,
3: they're
2: no.
3: all rolled
2: no,
3: up somewhere.
2: They're all rolled up somewhere, yeah.
3: In the attic. What was it about the Bay City Rollers, do you think, that...
2: Well, it was the music and the age we were and, you know, and it was that about being in a group of people where, they, you know, my friends were all Bay City Roller fans.
3: So did you, from them, did you graduate onto the likes of ABBA and so
2: no,
3: on and so forth?
2: No, never followed anybody else after the Bay City Rollers, you know. That's, and we've had a resurgence just recently.
3: We have, that's right.
2: So that's a couple of years ago we did, and my friends who I was friends with from school, we treated ourselves to these VIP tickets in Manchester and met them, you know, and our photographs taken. So,
3: because the musicians themselves, they've been through quite a life journey, haven't they?
2: Yeah.
3: It's not been easy for some of them.
2: No, it isn't. No. So, you know, it's only the Les McKeown, the lead singer. He's kept the sort of group going, really. But you know, when we went to see them, Alan, who's just died, and then Woody, they came together for a reunion, so it was really exciting, yeah.
3: Lovely. And how did you feel about that?
2: Oh, yeah, it was great. Yeah, it was like reliving your youth, you know. So, but we only had the scarves, though some people had the whole stuff on.
3: Really?
2: Oh, yeah. Women in the 50s, it's not a good look, really.
3: What's your plans for the rest of the day?
2: I'm on my way back to the optician, so I had to move my car because I didn't park for enough, so new glasses.
3: I'll let you get on.
2: All right, thank you.
3: Thanks a lot. Bye now.

0: Stephen McWhirter and Glory Hallelujah on Branch FM Radio for Life. I've been out in Dewsbury Market talking about the clothes that we wear. Do we dress to impress, or perhaps you're the sort who wears your slippers and pyjamas down to the corner shop or to pick up the children from school perhaps? Well, be honest, I met Betty in Dewsbury Market, asked her if she could remember any favourite clothes from her younger years.
1: It's going back a lot of years, isn't that, you know.
2: Did you follow a fashion?
1: Oh yes. Oh yes.
2: Which one was it?
1: Well, I used to like the nice wide bottom trousers that we used to wear.
2: Right, they used to be called Oxfords or Cambridge, the bags.
1: Something like that, yeah. And the platforms. Oh, I love the platforms. And the colour, the more stripy the colours, the better.
2: And tight fitting tops as
1: yes.
2: well.
1: Yes. Yeah, yeah, the crop ones.
2: That's it, mm. Yes, yeah. Have you still got any of those clothes?
1: No.
2: Got rid of them all.
1: Yes.
2: So what do you wear now out of preference? Do you like to dress smart?
1: I do, yes, on an evening, mm. particularly when I'm on holiday.
2: Yes.
1: During the day, obviously, it's shorts and a T-shirt.
2: Yeah.
1: Or crops and a T-shirt. But, no, if I go out, I want to be smart.
2: Do you think we've lost the art of dressing well
1: yes.
2: in this country?
1: Yes.
2: Do you?
1: Yes. And when we go out for a meal. Unfortunately, I went out for my birthday celebration in June, and my daughter came up, my granddaughters, and the two little ones, and we went to an Italian restaurant in Batley, which was first class, and everybody was smartly dressed, which I was surprised at, because you can go out anywhere else and you know, you feel overdressed.
2: Yes, people wearing jeans that have got
1: yes.
2: tears in them. And
1: yes,
2: things.
1: Yeah, and particularly I find the men don't dress up. You know, they don't think of having a smart pair of trousers and a nice...
2: Or even a tie.
1: Well, I'm not bothered
2: about
1: the
2: tie. I mean, I'm not wearing a tie today.
1: No, I'm not bothered about the tie.
2: No.
1: But I think what you need is a smart shirt and smart trousers, not a pair of jeans that's either got rips in the knee. I know they're fashionable, but to me they don't look smart.
2: Would you... Do you know, I remember a picture of the current French president.
1: Yeah.
2: He was wearing a pair of jeans and a jacket, but the jeans were really smart
1: yes.
2: and uniform
1: yes.
2: blue. You
1: yes.
2: know, they weren't faded yeah. or anything.
1: No.
2: I think men can wear things like that.
1: They can if they're an expensive pair of jeans.
2: Yes.
1: But if they're a cheaper pair, then they're bag and they look horrible.
2: And what are you doing today?
1: Just finishing my shopping.
2: Good.
1: Then going back home.

0: Fingerprints of God.
1: It's Dan Bremnes and Fingerprints of God. Been asking shoppers in Dewsbury Market this last hour about our favourite clothes and what we like to wear. Well, the Bible in 1 Samuel chapter 16 verse 7 says this: "But the Lord said to Samuel, do not consider his appearance or his height, for I have rejected him. The Lord does not look at the things people look at. People look at the outward appearance, but the Lord looks at the heart." Amen to that. That's 1 Samuel 16, 7. And that's when Samuel is looking for a king. And he goes on to anoint David as king. The rest, as they say, is history. Makes the point that what's inside is really important. We can't, within reason, with modesty, wear more or less what we like. God is the one who sees inside our heart. And it's God that we need to be true to. 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

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I left it in the river. 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
2: In a large church or a classroom or a business, it's easy to get lost in the crowd and just become one of many. 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He knows each of us by name. 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
3: Don't be put off by the idea of eternal life. I have conversations, I've told you this before, about eternal life, how the idea of eternity is a scary thought in many ways. But actually, I've been thinking about it some more, and I realize, and maybe it's taking me time to understand this, but we think wrongly when we think about eternity just as an extension of the duration of life, an extension of life's duration. So it goes on and on and on and on and on. But no, because eternal life is not something that is first of all out there. It is first of all something that is present here, today, the reality of it, brought into a new dimension. If you like, it is an intensification of the experience of life, an intensification of the experience of life. You remember when you fell in love? You're like, whoa, time stopped. You remember when you were in the Alps of Switzerland, if you had the privilege, or you were in the Rockies, or you were in the Grand Canyon, whatever it was, and you stood there in a moment of rapture, and you suddenly said to yourself, you know what, I think I've been standing here for 5 minutes, and I haven't even noticed it. They come offering all kinds of stories. They'll steal from you. They'll destroy you. All the false gods of the false teachers are self-depleting idols. Jesus, life. Life as you can scarcely imagine it. I am the door. He who enters by me will be saved. Discover abundant life. I also remembered this morning something that I had written in one of my little blight books. 2009, I was speaking at Mount Hermon, the conference center in Northern California, and I must have been talking along these lines because a lady came up to me and she said, I want to tell you a true story. A friend of mine was suffering through brain cancer and its treatments. His relationship with Jesus was such that the nurse on duty wrote in his chart as a critical comment, inappropriately joyful. And the lady said, since then, it's become one of my goals. You prepared to be thought crazy because you've got such a grin on your face in the midst of sadness and pain and persecution and disappointment? Well, we must move on. I am the door, one door, verses 11 to 13, one shepherd. I am the good shepherd. Interestingly, here the word that is translated, there are a number of words for good in Greek. One is agathos, from which we get the idea of moral rectitude or intrinsic goodness. So, for example, a restorative injection may be administered by a nurse or a doctor, and the contents of the injection are intrinsically good. But they may not give you something that is good in a particularly nice, kind, or attractive way. The word for nice, kind, and attractive is the word which is used here. It is the word kalos, kalos. And Jesus says, I am the good shepherd. I am the good shepherd. I am the attractive shepherd. I am the shepherd whose attraction does not lie in the fact that I am 6'5" tall and can throw passes like Mahomes did last Sunday. In fact, there is nothing about me that would mark me out from the crowd. No, the thing that makes Jesus attractive is that he is the servant of God. What is he like? He does not cry aloud. He doesn't lift up his voice. He doesn't make it heard in the street. In short order, he doesn't draw attention to himself. And a bruised reed he will not break, and a smoking flax he won't quench. Why? Because he's the good shepherd. It's possible to be morally upright in a repulsive fashion. Schaeffer on one occasion wrote, "Biblical orthodoxy without compassion is surely the ugliest thing in the world." I am the good shepherd. He lays down his life for the sheep. The main things are the plain things, you know that. So here is a main and a plain thing. Verse 11, he lays down his life for the sheep. That's in the third person. Verse 14, I lay down my life for the sheep. That's in the first person. Verse 17, again, I lay down my life. Verse 17. In direct contrast to the hired hand to whom we're introduced in verse 12, because the hired hand doesn't do this. The hired hand is not actually a shepherd. There's no intrinsic relationship between the sheep and the shepherd. This guy just has a job. He flees for his life when the wolf comes, and as a result of that, the sheep scatter. Notice what it says there in verse 12. He cares nothing for the sheep. He cares nothing for the sheep. It's actually verse 13, I'm sorry. He flees because he is the hired hand and cares nothing for the sheep. In other words, it's a job. It's a responsibility. And as far as that hireling is concerned, it shouldn't involve the loss of life, and certainly not the loss of his life. But this shepherd lays down his life. Surely the death of a shepherd in those days was a rare occurrence. And probably if it happened, it came about as a result of an accident. And as a result of the accident and the shepherd being destroyed, the sheep would then be endangered. But Jesus lays down his life voluntarily. Verse 18, no one takes it from me. I lay it down of my own accord. Jesus lays down his life. It is planned. I have received this charge from my Father. This takes us into the realm of eternity, into the great mystery of it. For this reason, he says, the Father loves me. For this reason, the Father loves me. Verse 17. It doesn't mean that the Father withholds his love from Jesus until he agrees to give up his life on the cross. No, the Father and the Son's love for one another in the Trinity is antecedent to all these things. The Father's love for the Son is not contingent upon Christ loving us. That is not what he's saying. What he's actually making clear is that when the Father uttered the words at Jesus' baptism, remember, "This is my Son whom I love, with him I am well pleased." What God said of his Son at his baptism is actually exemplified in the cross. And I think it's Sinclair I've heard saying, when the Father looks upon his Son on Calvary, taking up the words of the hymn writer, the Father says of the Son, "My Jesus, I love thee. I know thou art mine. If ever I love thee, my Jesus, 'tis now." And in this shepherd-sheep relationship, the intimacy is so unbelievably tight that it is described in verse 15 in terms of the intimacy between the Father who knows me, says Jesus, and I who know the Father. That is the intimacy that you enjoy as grounded in Christ. And when we studied in chapter 6, I remember we quoted from John 17 in terms of these things. This is Jesus speaking to his Father. Father, glorify me in your presence with the glory that I had with you before the world existed. I have manifested your name to the people whom you gave me out of the world. Yours they were, and you gave them to me, and they've kept your word. Now they know that everything that you have given me is from you, for I have given them the words that you gave me, and they have received them and have come to know in truth that I came from you, and they have believed that you sent me. I'm praying for them. I'm not praying for the world, but for those whom you have given me, for they are yours. All mine are yours, and yours are mine, and I am glorified in them. Back to verse 14. I am the good shepherd. I know my own, and my own know me. Do you know Jesus? Not asking, do you go to church? Not asking if you're religious. Not asking if you've been baptized. Not asking if your great-grandfather was an Orthodox minister. The text is saying, I know my sheep, says Jesus, and my sheep know me. In other words, Christ's knowledge of his sheep is not a knowledge of a generalized mass of humanity. We saw that last time. He calls them by name. The shepherd knows his sheep. He knows you not as part of a big, vast company of the church in North America or the church throughout the world, but he knows you as you. That's what he's saying. They know me, and I know them. You think about it again in terms of the woman in Samaria. I've often wondered, and I've preached this, and I'm not sure I ever got it right, but in John chapter 4, where you have the movement of Jesus, and it says there, he had to pass through Samaria. And I remember thinking to myself, I wonder if that's a geographical statement or a theological statement. I've now decided it is both, that he had to pass through Samaria. Why did he have to pass through Samaria? Because one of his sheep was sitting by the well. Oh, you say, but she wasn't his sheep yet. Oh, yes, she was. Chosen from before the foundation of the world. He was just about to make plain to her what was known by him and the Father and the Spirit throughout all of eternity. You got the very same thing with Zacchaeus, the wee man up the tree, to get a look in, despised by the general public because of his dirty business with the Roman authorities and so on. Jesus says, hey, Zacchaeus, come down. I must stay at your house today. I must stay at your house today. Why? You're one of my sheep. You see, our privilege as Christians is to persuade men and women of the immensity of the love of God for sinners. That he is the seeking God. Jesus, my Savior, to Bethlehem came, born in a manger from sorrow and shame. Oh, it was wonderful. Blessed be his name. Seeking for me. For me. He wasn't seeking for humanity. He was seeking for you. That's the whole point of the parable that he told. There were 99 that were all safe, but one was not safe. What does the shepherd do? The hireling says, forget it. 99 is a pretty good percentage. The shepherd says, no, I go. There were 99 that safely lay in the shelter of the fold, but one was out from the sheep away, lost in the whatever that is. And the amazing verse, but none of the ransomed ever knew how deep were the waters crossed, nor how dark was the night that the Lord passed through ere he found his sheep that was lost. He's the shepherd. He's the door. And finally, there is one flock. Notice verse 16. And I have other sheep that are not of this fold. Of this fold. And again, I want to point out to you that he doesn't say, I will have other sheep. I have other sheep that are not of this fold. They already belong to him, even though they have not been brought to him. We say, can such a thing be? Or well, remember, Luke tells us the very same thing, describing the arrival of the preaching crew into Corinth. And God's word to them was, I have much people in this city. I have much people in this city. Go and tell them. In light of this, is this a strange thought? I just had it in the last 24 hours. In light of what we're saying here, when the thief on the cross turned to Jesus and said, Lord, remember me when you come into your kingdom. Isn't it fair to say that Jesus said, I've just been waiting for you to say that? He wasn't caught by surprise, because from eternity, the shepherd had set his gaze upon the sheep. And there's not a Jewish church and a Gentile church. Says Jesus, some of you will come out of your background. Others will come as the message goes out to the world. And the distinguishing feature will all be the same, that they will listen to the voice of the shepherd. One flock that listens to the shepherd's voice. There's nothing uncertain about it, he says, because I have the power to lay my life down and I have the power to bring it up again. In other words, it is a story of victory. It is a story of intimacy. And it is a story of ultimate security. For the sheep are those who are saved from the wolf. You see, when we go out with our friends and neighbors, the fact is that men and women by nature are unaware of the danger in which they find themselves. They don't know that they're in a dangerous position. They don't believe that God made them for himself. They have not come to understand that God loves them in Jesus and seeks them. They have none of that at all. And therefore, we have to both warn of the danger. It is appointed unto man once to die, and after this comes judgment. Otherwise, our friends just wander around like sheep without a shepherd. They're scattered here. They're scattered there. They're mocked by death. The ultimate insecurity that is there. And I read detective books on murder mysteries. I don't know if I should, but I do. And here's, I just reading, finished a book just a couple of days ago. And one of the characters in the book, the detective, is talking to his daughter. And he says the hardest thing to come to terms with is the regret. I mean, life is an opportunity, the chance to do something that maybe won't mean much in the grand scheme of things, but will have significance in our own little universe. You waste your life on things that don't even matter. You want things you can't have. You dream of stuff that can never be. And all the time, your life is slipping away through your fingers like so many finite grains of sand, squandered on nothing. And Jesus stands forward and he says, I am the door. Enter by me, salvation, abundant life. I am the shepherd. I am the kind one. I am the attractive one. And my sheep hear my voice, and they follow me. You see, religious observance will never deal with the insecurities that we feel. I remember as a child, when I was 15, that's still a child, despite what 15-year-olds think. I remember the feeling of standing at the radiators in Ilkley Grammar School, having moved from Scotland, and not knowing a single soul in the school, and dreading that first gap in between the first two lessons and the next two, and just standing against the radiator and thinking, I don't have a place to stand. I don't know if I belong here. In a very childish way, I understand. It was soon gathered up in the expressions of friendship. But don't you realize that people that we meet every day are essentially standing beside their radiator, their lamp box, their mailbox, their desk, insecure, unsure of love. And to us, since there's going to be one flock, Revelation 7 is entrusted the ministry of reconciliation. You see, our security this morning, as believers, those who believe, our security doesn't lie and didn't lie, incidentally, for the sheep in the walls of the fold's enclosure. That's not where the sheep's security lay, not in the walls of the enclosure of the fold, but in their proximity to the shepherd. That's the security. Lo, I am with you always, even to the end of the age. That sounds pretty secure. And though you walk through the valley of the shadow of death, I will be with you. That sounds secure. Therefore, the believer's security doesn't lie in the strength of our faith, but in the indestructibility of the one in whom we have placed our faith. I wonder, is that your story? It may be your story, because Jesus comes to seek. Living for Jesus may be difficult, may be disappointing, may at times be dangerous. Oftentimes it will be delightful, but I guarantee you one thing, it will never be dull. God forgive us for going out into the world and suggesting for even a nanosecond that life with Jesus is anything other than the finest adventure we could ever have, with an unbelievable celebration at the end. I don't know. I can't tell why he whom angels worship should do these things. I can't tell how he will win the nations. But we do know this. One door, one shepherd, one flock.
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0: that we might in intimacy with you rejoice in the security that is ours, because not of how well we are doing, but because of who you are and because of what you, Lord Jesus, have done. Write it in our hearts, we pray, for Christ's sake. Amen.
1: I'm Bob Lapine. We're glad you've studied God's Word with us today. 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
3: If you're being honest, when was the last time you went too far? Too much anger, too many words, too little restraint? The answer is probably more recent than you'd like to admit. Today on Insight for Living, Chuck Swindoll connects a defining moment in the battle every one of us fights, the battle for self-control. The Jewish people had been given an unlimited license for revenge. What they did with it reveals something extraordinary about the Spirit of God at work in human hearts. Teaching from Esther chapter 9, Chuck titled today's message, The Limitations of Retaliation.

0: in order for there to be some kind of stoppage of vengeance, self-control must be applied. One of my volumes that has helped me in the study of Esther writes this: though in the book of Esther the tables had been turned on those who would have killed the Jews, the Jews had behind them all the theological conditioning provided by their scriptures, and their understanding of permission to avenge themselves would have been adjusted accordingly. Instead of having to endure slaughter without any means of self-defense, the new legislation permitted them to fight for one day against those who attacked them and to kill them. The fact that this surprising change in the circumstances had taken place was awe-inspiring. It pointed to a providential ordering of their affairs not to be taken lightly. To be sure, it was wonderful and a cause of rejoicing, but arrogance and presumption were ruled out, together with all bullying, self-assertive superiority, which in turn would call for God's condemnation and punishment. What he's saying in those words, what she is saying in those words, is in fact a representation of self-control. Built into the heart of those ancient Jews, though in Persia all those years, was a long-term restraint coming from the Torah, coming from Holy Scripture, that held them in check. Let me show you. Chapter 9. In the 12th month, that is the month Adar, on the 13th day, when the king's command and edict were about to be executed, on the day when the enemies of the Jews hoped to gain the mastery over them, when the Gentiles hoped to gain mastery over the Jews, it was turned to the contrary, so that the Jews themselves gained the mastery over those who hated them. Get the picture? Obviously, by using it twice, he is referring to a switch in the gaining of mastery. To begin with, the Gentiles gained the mastery over the Jews and waited for the day they could attack. Tables turned, and we have rejoiced to see it happen in earlier chapters of Esther. Now the Jews have gained the mastery over those who would have hurt them and perhaps had already begun to do so. And they are told without limits, take advantage of this opportunity. Get even. Get back. Did they? Well, they certainly defended themselves. They certainly inflicted just punishment. And there is nothing in Scripture that stands against that. But I don't believe they did it out of control. I'll show you why. Verse 2. The Jews assembled in their cities throughout all the provinces of King Ahasuerus to lay hands on those who sought their harm. Notice, not all of them, but only those who sought their harm. And no one could stand before them, for the dread of them had fallen on all the peoples. Don't think for a moment that when the barbed wire is cut and the allied troops come and the prisoners in the death camps are freed, that dread doesn't fall on the guards. And for just reason. Even all the princes of the provinces, the satraps, the governors, and those who were doing the king's business assisted the Jews, because the dread of Mordecai had fallen on them. Indeed, Mordecai was great in the king's house, and his fame spread throughout all the provinces, for the man Mordecai became greater and greater. Verse 6, and in Susa, the capital, the Jews killed and destroyed 500 men. And then it names for us a number, 10 in fact. Verse 10, the 10 sons of Haman, the son of Hammedatha, the Jews' enemy, but they did not lay their hands on the plunder. Underline that. They had the freedom to kill women and children, but they didn't. Or if they did, it's not recorded once in this account. They had the freedom to take the spoil from the annihilation of these. They did not touch it. It says they never laid their hands on it. On that day, the number of those who were killed in Susa, the capital, was reported to the king. Look at his response. The king said to Queen Esther, "The Jews have killed and destroyed 500 men and the 10 sons of Haman in Susa, the capital. What then have they done in the rest of the king's provinces?" You would have expected him to say, "That's enough. Touch no one else." But he trusts her. He trusts them. Look at what he says. "Now, what is your petition? What more can I do for you? It shall even be granted you. And what is your further request? It shall also be done." She says, "If it please the king, let tomorrow also be granted to the Jews who are in Susa to do according to the edict of today." Don't limit it to one day, please. "There are others that we must be defended against. Let Haman's 10 sons be hanged on the gallows in addition to my request for yet another day." So the king commanded that this should be done. An edict was issued in Susa. Haman's 10 sons were hanged. It was a public demonstration saying, "No more of this will be allowed, that which these men stood for." The Jews who were in Susa assembled also on the 14th day of the month, Adar, and killed 300 men in Susa, but they didn't lay their hands on the plunder. And I read nothing of killing women and children. Now the rest of the Jews who were in the king's provinces assembled to defend their lives. Notice it's for the purpose of defense, as well as to rid themselves of enemies. Yes, there is a place for that. Yes, there is a place for dealing with enemies. Yes, there is a reason for national defense. And kill 75,000 of those who hated them. But again, it says, now for the third time, they did not lay their hands on the plunder. The temptation to go too far, to take material advantage of their enemy, was resisted. What's the point? They were free to strike back without reservation, certainly free to go the full distance in retaliation. But the Jews deliberately applied self-control. They refused to treat their enemies as they had the freedom to do. They held back. Instead of just gaining the mastery over the enemy, they gained the mastery over themselves. Before going any further, let me explain to you as best I can how the syndrome works. Find a blank piece of paper somewhere. Draw, or at least write, two columns. On the left, put the title, "The Offender." On the right, put the title or the heading, "The Offended." One is the original initiator, the other is the recipient. The offender on the left, the offended on the right. Let's complete the list on the left. First, I would put "disapproval begins." Next, I would write under that same heading, "the offender," "disapproval intensifies and grows into hatred." Next, I would put "hatred begins to be expressed." And this leads to extreme punishment becoming a way of life. Notice already the erosion. What begins as mild disapproval leads to hatred, which leads to a way of life, some kind of extreme punishment. It may come across as words said against another. It may be limited to letters that are ugly and character assassinating. It might be physical. It could be threatening. It could lead to physical violence, as certainly it does in cases around our society. Now, right in the middle of this list, you have listed all these other things. Put "one day the tables are turned." For the offender, where disagreement has led to hatred, which has led to extreme punishment, which has led to a way of life for extreme punishment, then one day, or perhaps in a brief period of time, the tables are turned. Stay on that same list on the left there. The very first thing that occurs is fear of revenge from the offended. Next, an expectation of vengeance. And then last, if it runs its normal course and nothing stops it, full-scale acts of hatred and violence experienced. The person who was hurt gets back in full measure. As Webster says, there is revenge, which is another word for retaliation. Now let's go to the offended. It's almost as though you were to take these columns and reverse them. The offended on the right. First of all, an awareness of disapproval. An awareness of disapproval. Next, an inability to change the thinking of the angry person. This leads to the beginning of mistreatment, which leads in turn to the inability to defend oneself. There's a sense of helplessness as the person comes down on us. By the way, put in parenthesis, if you will, thoughts of retaliation intensify. Because you can't change it, because you can't defend, because you can't seem to hold it back, you then think, how can I someday get back? Now, as in the first list, this list now includes, one day the tables are turned. One day the enormous cat becomes the mouse in your paws. One day the prisoner gets the gun. One day the victim has his or her moment. All right, we're still going on this list. Opportunity provided to get even. And then finally, if not held in check, there is the acting out of full-scale vengeance. Now, look at the lists. Compare the two. You have this alike in both of them. A growth of intensity, the other side feeling of helplessness and defenselessness. It's exactly what happened to the Jews. In both cases, this changes. In a day, in a moment, in a period of time, the tables are turned. This is your moment. What is it that stops the syndrome? Self-control under the Spirit of God. And it is there we experience again what we battle with lust and anger and temper and gluttony and habits with drugs and alcohol. We yield to the temptation to go too far. Turn finally to Romans chapter 12, if you will, please. You have been so kind to listen carefully to these words. We haven't finished until we look through the lens of Scripture at God's attitude toward retaliation. Let me make a disclaimer. I am not referring to criminal acts. I am not referring to necessary national defense. I am not making a case for the removal of all attorneys from the face of the earth. I am not. I see their place. I appreciate those who make their living in that realm. Most of them, I appreciate. Somebody asked me recently if I knew what looked good on an attorney that's black and brown. I said, no, I didn't. I said, a Doberman. I said, that's not true of most of them I know. Boy, I'll get mail on this one, won't I? Okay, back to Romans chapter 12. The Christian who is free today can be the most dangerous creature on earth. If you really get a hold of the grace of God and it goes to seed, wow, you must have self-control or you will bring havoc to the body of Christ. First, I want to suggest three things to remember on the basis of Romans 12. And I'm addressing believers in Jesus Christ. Number one, remember, you are to be different from the world. Romans 12, 1 and 2. Remember, you are to be different from the world. Verses 1 and 2. I urge you, therefore, brethren, by the mercies of God, to present your bodies a living and holy sacrifice, acceptable to God, which is your spiritual service of worship. And do not be conformed to this world. Put in parenthesis, don't be conformed to the world. Don't take your cues from what they would do. The world invariably will retaliate. Except for a few rare exceptions, thanks to Douglas MacArthur types, the world will get its pound of flesh. I learned that years ago. Drove a little white Volkswagen. We had two children back then. I was trying to get out of the car in a close parking space. Scout's honor. I opened the door, had one child in my arm, and was trying to drag, well, not drag, but help the other child out of the car, and my door bumped the car next to me. I did not chip the paint. There was a slight little ding. I frowned. I looked around, hoping to say, I'm sorry. I apologize. Didn't see anybody. Closed the door, locked my car, took my children, walked inside this discount store, and encountered the owner of that vehicle, who had been on his way out the door and stood watching what I had done. Well, you would have thought I wrecked his car. And I stood inside the store knowing my turn was coming. And he got into his car, but before he sat down, he took his door and went bang, bang, bang. Now, you know, here's my little Volkswagen sitting there with three major dings. Why? Because the world retaliates, doesn't forgive. It doesn't say, I understand, I've done what you've done a dozen times myself. It gets back in like measure and preferably in greater measure. Remember, you're different. Don't be conformed. Verses 3, 4, and 5. Remember, you are a member of the same family. Verse 3, through the grace given to me, I say to every man among you not to think more highly of himself than he ought to think. You're not in charge. As my daughter said the other day, who died, Dad, and put you in charge of the world? It was a great question. No one has died and put you in charge. This isn't the family of Jones. This isn't the family of Smith. This isn't the family of Johnson. This isn't the family of Swindoll. This is the family of God. Don't think of yourself as ruler and Lord. Remember, you're a member of the same family. And just as we have many members in one body, all members do not have the same function, so we who are many are one body. In Christ, that's the family owner. And individually, we're members one of another. Remember, you're members of the same family. Parenthesis, don't try to take charge. You can't handle it. You'll get out of control. There are some exceptions when a church leadership must take charge and bring discipline. Discipline measures on members. It's the most tragic part of the pastor's experience. But it must occur on occasion. But that's not what I have in mind here. I have in mind personal vendettas, personal retaliation, personal revenge. Don't try to take charge. And finally, verses 17 to 21, remember the Lord is your defender. The Lord is your defender. Listen to these words. Never pay back evil for evil to anyone. Respect what is right in the sight of all men. If possible, so far as it depends on you, I love this verse, there's reasonableness in it. If possible, so far as it depends on you, be at peace with all men. Verse 21, do not overcome evil by evil, but overcome evil with good. Parenthesis, don't carry out your own revenge. If I could get on my knees to make it more effective, I would. Please, lay down your arms. Take all of the bullets out of the weapon. I've never met a human being who was an adult who didn't have somebody they could blame for something. We're all, in that sense, victims of abuse. We're all, in that sense, victims of mistreatment, victims of wrong words, victims of misunderstanding. Don't carry out your own revenge. Remember, the Lord is your defender. Remember, we are all members of the same family. And remember, we are different from the world. I have no idea for whom this message was meant. I don't plan the chapters in the Bible, I just preach them. But it seemed to stand out in my mind that there was something to say to all of us about the importance of resting our case, letting God be God, letting Him deal beautifully and masterfully with those who would gain the mastery over us. I'd like to ask you to bow with me for a moment of prayer. Father, thank you for reproof that comes from divine scripture. Thank you for relevance in the declaration of the Word of God. May these words fall on receptive ears, and Lord, may we do something about them. May we obey them. May we be models of self-control. In the name of Jesus Christ. Amen.
1: This is Insight for Living. 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That's the fruit of self-control, gaining mastery over yourself rather than over your enemy. To dig deeper into this remarkable account, Insight for Living has prepared a special bundle of resources for the Esther series, which concludes in just a few more days. This bundle includes the Searching the Scriptures Bible Study Workbook, Chuck's full-length biography of Esther, and the complete collection of 12 sermons on CD. 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In just a moment, I'll describe a brand new booklet Chuck's written about the power of the cross. We published it just in time to coincide with the teaching series that begins on the 10th of June. The cross not only represents our salvation in Christ, but a constant source of power that we can deploy every single day. Chuck?
0: My mother was a wise woman, relentless too. From the time I was old enough to string sentences together, she was pressing scripture into me. Memorize this. Learn that. Hide it in your heart. Honestly, when you're young and restless, and there are a thousand other things competing for your attention, a mother's insistence on scripture memory can feel, well, a little annoying. But oh, how wise she was. Because here I am, decades later, with eyes that don't cooperate the way they used to. The pages of my beloved Bible, dog-eared, marked up, worn soft from a lifetime of handling, are nearly impossible for me to read now. But those promises, they come to my lips like sweet honey, spontaneously, effortlessly, right when I need them most. A friend told me recently that my body may be past 90, but my mind still responds like a 40-year-old. I'm not sure that's entirely accurate, but I'll take it. And I'll tell you why it's true, to whatever extent it is. It's because God's Word is hidden in my heart, deeply, permanently. And nothing, not age, not failing eyesight, not the relentless march of time, can reach in and take it out. The grass withers, the flowers fade, but the Word of God abides forever. I believe that today more than I've ever believed it in my life. And that's precisely why I refuse to grow weary in well-doing. We have something the world is desperately searching for. Hope, real hope, not optimism, not positive thinking. 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Let's tell them together, because there is indeed hope.
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3: 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You know, they told me you almost died. What's the matter?" 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
4: John, last time we heard how Jackie's teenage life spiraled down into a world of heroin addiction, funded by prostitution, with friends dying from drug overdoses, and her little brother actually dying in her arms. When she was 16, Jackie married an older man, a drug dealer who seemed to have everything she wanted, and she soon became pregnant. But he was physically abusive, and one severe beating led to a miscarriage, and Jackie was left sterile. God had a purpose for Jackie, and even though she thought life was hopeless, he saved her in a miraculous way. This time, Jackie will continue her story from the point where she not only accepted Christ, but was instantly healed of her addiction to drugs. I mean, that is a powerful testimony. And then we're going to hear from her late husband, Bob, who has his own tale to tell.
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3: From that moment on, I had such a hunger in my heart for the things of God and the Lord Jesus Christ. I used to sneak out of my bed at night, and I used to take my flashlight and go down to the cellar thing by the kitchen in the program and just read and read and read and read, because I just couldn't get enough of the man called Jesus. I couldn't learn enough about this person who would die for someone like me. I wanted to know more. I wanted to love him more. I wanted to serve him more. And I stayed that whole year. I never dreamt. I used to see girls come in and leave that program, and I used to think, they must be crazy. Leave here to go where? Back there? Back to the streets? I couldn't understand it, because I knew I had found the life, the true source of life and the living Savior, and I wasn't about to go nowhere. He wasn't shaking me. And there was no doubt in my mind or heart that God had called me to go back to the streets that He saved me from and to tell people that are still stuck there, who are still under the deception and the lie that there's no way out, that there is a way out, and that Jesus is that way, and that that way is open to any and all who choose to take that path. I met my husband at that school, but certainly did not know he was going to be my husband. In fact, I was not interested in guys or dating or anything like that. I'd had too many bad experiences. I thought, it's just you and me, Jesus. We're going to save the world. We were just going to be the dynamic duo, you know, and I wasn't going to worry about anybody else. But what he was to me, though, there was a friend and a ministry partner. When we used to go out on our outreaches at school, I was always lined up with Bob because our paths were similar and we worked well as a team together on the streets. So he was a very good friend. And then one year I was home for Christmas vacation and he was coming to the same area to a chaplaincy seminar so that he could do prison work at Louisiana Teen Challenge. And when I went to pick him up and I got out of that truck and I looked at him and he looked at me and it was like ding, ding, ding, ding, ding, ding. All those things and all those feelings that I never felt for him while we were in school, the Lord just went wham, you know. But the neatest thing about it was that he was building a relationship and a friendship on spiritual things that would hold us solid in the years to come. That all the sugary stuff and the other kinds of stuff that was nice, but that never would have held us through the tough times. And We were in ministry together. We worked at Brooklyn Teen Challenge right here, and then we went out to Southern California Teen Challenge. And while we were in Southern California Teen Challenge, on my first anniversary, I found out I was pregnant. You know, God is so good. I never presumed on him and prayed and asked him, you know, for a child, because I felt like, you know, the wages of sin are what they are. And sometimes we have to reap the consequences of what we sow, even though those sins are forgiven. And I thought, well, Lord, you know, that's okay. You know, we could just spend our life helping everybody else and else's kids and stuff. But he knew that the desire of my heart was to have a child. And he gives me that on my first anniversary. I mean, I think Bob cried for a month. I know it took us about 3 months to get the phone bill paid. He called everybody he ever knew in America. It was a glorious time, and our first child was a son. And some years later, just as I was going into the hospital to have a hysterectomy for some new problems that developed, I found out I was pregnant with my daughter. So the Lord thought, gee, let me just throw one more thing in here. Really keep their heads spinning. So I have a little girl and a little boy who are so, so precious to us, because they were two children that we were certainly, according to the world, never supposed to have. But then there were many things like that that you're never supposed to have, that God just seems to like to prove himself. And that is my message. You know, my message is there is nothing he cannot do. There is no one he cannot reach. And there is nobody that he cannot keep by his power and for his glory. I thank you for the opportunity to come and share with you tonight. It's been a blessing for me. It always is a blessing for me to glorify Jesus. And I hope, you know, that you will consider, though, when you do see folks or you do think you might have an opportunity to share him with someone that doesn't know him, or share him with someone that's hurting, please, please don't hold on to that secret. It needs to be shared. Amen. Thank you.
2: Well, that's Jackie Stratoff. And let's return now as Bob Stratoff takes the stage to share his side of the story on Focus on the Family.
0: I thank the Lord for this opportunity. It's a tremendous honor. And prior to knowing Christ, the only honor that I knew was yes, Your Honor, no, Your Honor. So you can see why it's such an honor. Amen. Almost 26 years ago, I began to make decisions that were poor decisions, decisions out of rebellion and mistrust for adults. My father died when I was 5 years old, and at an early age, through rebellion, began to experiment with drugs. And I think it's a poor choice of words, even for me, to say experiment with drugs, because it wasn't an experiment. It was just pure hedonism. I just wanted to have fun and be respected by the older guys, and so I tried it. But you know what? I liked it. And that was the real dilemma. I liked it. And I began to use more and more drugs, and I started using pills, not pot. I started as a street rat. I started stealing before I needed to steal, and I started hanging out in pool rooms and shining shoes and doing all the things that you wouldn't think for a lower middle class individual from almost in the suburbs would do. But that's what I did, and that's the life that I chose. And I began to get into things and involved in things that I no longer controlled. And very quickly, as I went through a bit of hippie-num and a bit of this and that, I ran into something that was more powerful than anything that I had ever experienced to that point, and that was heroin. I shot some heroin one day, and I looked at the guy that shot the heroin in my arms, and I said, I don't ever want anything else. I'm in love. I never got married. The whole time, the 10 years that I used narcotics on the street, I didn't get married because I had a full-time spouse, narcotics. And I became totally, totally reprobate. I didn't care about anybody or anything. I weighed 120 pounds, and I gained a few since then. But I was ripping and running, and I was paying a tremendous price. real soon, I didn't like what I was doing. I didn't like the pain that I was experiencing, and I didn't like the pain that I was causing other people. I didn't like that every night when I came home that I cursed and pushed my mother around and took her money off her and disrespected her. I didn't like that. I didn't like when I lived in other places, I would get thrown out of them because I was a terrible tenant. I didn't like that I didn't have a car or a driver's license because I was totally irresponsible. Up until the time I became a Christian at 24, I never had a driver's license or a bank account. And so I went looking for help. And I want to tell you that I was serious about getting help many times. But I began to hear this over and over again. You're a junkie. Once an addict, always an addict. Don't you know there's no hope for you? Maybe if you weren't a junkie. I got arrested. My front door was kicked in flat. Police arrested me. I was skinny, sick, my room was filthy, there was mold growing on the plates that I had in my room, and they found all kind of paraphernalia, and they found 30 phony bags of Epsom salts that I was selling Epsom salts to people, didn't care what, if they died or they didn't die, I didn't care. I went to prison. They didn't have rehabilitation, therapy in prison. They had a bed for me to kick my habit on. They strapped my head, my arms, my legs. Put my naked body through a hole in the canvas with a bucket under me so that I could take care of my needs, and left me there until my habit was gone. The pain was tremendous. I was fighting a fight. There was no friends. My family had been wore out. There was nobody looking out for me. I was on my own. 1974, Christmas. My partner got triple life in prison. I was wanted by the FBI. We were chased from Pittsburgh to Montreal, warrants in Canada and throughout the United States. We had a number of bank robberies and drugstore robberies. And I can remember doing a bank robbery and looking out the window and watching the cars go by. And the only reason I was robbing this bank was to get money for narcotics. I wasn't trying to be a playboy or go to Hawaii or you know, buy a condo. I just wanted not to be sick anymore. And I looked out the window and I saw the cars going by, and I saw the image in the window with the ski mask on my face. And I said, this isn't Beretta. Somebody's going to come here and kill me. And my life got continually worse, and that was a 9-year end, almost 10 years, and I was tired. 120 pounds, let me tell you, 6'2" and 120 pounds, there's not much there. My only hope was death. Prison was a relief. And I, night before Christmas, when all through the house those mice were supposed to be stirring, I was stirring up a clothing store. It was Sunday night. Friday night I had robbed the store, came back Saturday night and tried to break the same window. It was like a Chinese gong. I woke up the whole neighborhood. They had plexiglass in it. So I had a brainstorm, and on Sunday night I was going to do it again. So I used about enough narcotics that the doctor that eventually worked on me that evening said it was enough to kill his cancer ward. And I walked through the window, broke the window, walked through the window, and the guy that was with me yelled in the window, "The police are here." In my stupor, I ran out and saw the police officer and saw it was a guy that had a dog in the car. I figured, well, I can outrun the dog. You think the silly thing is that I thought I could outrun a dog. No, the silly thing is that I thought he was going to let his dog be bothered. He got out the car and shot me. I was running up the hill. He stopped and bang. And he shot me. But I got away. I was so anesthetized. I didn't, you know, the bullet went through my leg. I got away, jumped a fence, got where I was going, got to the guy that I had been doing the burglary with, knocked on his door. He came to the door in his robe like he'd been sitting at home all night. And he said, "Don't bleed on my rug. You see, that's it. Nobody cares. Nobody's concerned. Nobody's about taking care of you. So you're taking care of yourself." And you get harder, and you get harder, and you get harder, and you get harder. I went to the hospital that night, and the police officers came. And I was laying on a slab. They had let me lay there, and the thing bleed for about an hour and a half. And finally, the police officers came. And so I had a very unhappy week in the hospital, but I had a lot of time to think. And I thought, they're going to kill me. You know, this is a big boy's game. I've been to the penitentiary. I've been to programs. I've been everywhere I know to go. How can I get help? And I came up with a blank. Isn't that sad? I don't know. There's no help. So I got up and I went to the hearing, and I went to the hearing, and there was three other guys in the bullpen with me, and they went in front of the judge, and a friend had a few dollars out there, and they went in front of the judge, and 1, 2, 3 for burglary, they got $5,000 bonds. That means they had to come up with $500. No way I can come up with $500. I went in front of the judge, he gave me $1,000 bond, $80 I had to come up with. I almost fainted. Never got a play. I had a record long as Long Island. And I walked out of that courtroom amazed that this happened, feeling lucky. You know, you think a guy that had been doing this and going through all that and just got shot and worried about bank robbery warrants falling on him, you think he'd quit. No, I took my 120-pound, 6'2" body running around my neighborhood with a pellet gun and a stocking over my head sticking up drugstores. See, there was nothing else to do. It's not about wanting to quit. It's not about being tired of doing what you're doing. It's about having the power to overcome the addiction. And I couldn't find it. My mother, I'd come home every night for years, and my mother would stand at the door screaming at me. Every night a scene when I was living at home, if I wasn't living at an apartment or somewhere else, in some boarding room or on the street. My mother would be at the door screaming and yelling. One night I came home and it was quiet. And she said, "Bobby, don't you want to know why I'm not screaming at you?" And I said, "No, I don't. I'm just glad you aren't. So go back in your little hole and leave me alone." But I found out later that my mother that night had come to the end of her road. And she began to contemplate, what in the world am I going to do with this boy? I've raised him. I raised him the best I knew how. I've tried to help him with his problems. I tried to, assisted me. One time she wanted me to get in this program. She spent $2 in dimes calling the same guy back. He kept saying, "There's no room." She kept calling back and saying, "But there got to be room. No room. Got to be room." My mother wanted to see me get help, but she couldn't help me. What am I going to do? And that night she said, "If there's a God, I'm giving him to you, God, and me to you, God." And she said her hands raised up to him, and she began to thank him and experience him. And that night was the first night in years that she slept, and she slept every night after that, no matter what. You see, my mother, she had come home, and the doors kicked down flat and spent the next couple days calling morgues. And my mother experienced addiction, believe me. And now she turned my life over to God, and I thought, well, good for you, you know. What's that mean? But what it meant was that God began to intervene in my life. And he began to do things and manipulate and work through my life. And he brought more people. He brought a lady into my life and then told me about the Lord and wanted to bring me to a prayer meeting. And I got past her and et cetera, et cetera. But then a man came to me. He was a guy I shot drugs with, I did time with, I did all kinds of things with. Almost took a life with. Guy I shared very intimate parts of my addiction with. And he came and he pulled up. I got in the car and I said, "Hey, you know, how you doing? I haven't seen you for a while. You ready to cop?" He said, "You ready to buy drugs?" He said, "No. I've been clean for 18 months. Christ changed my life." I looked over at him and he was like fat and healthy. He had rosy cheeks and smiling. And I got an attitude and I said, "You make me sick. You come back here fat and healthy telling me how good you're doing. What about me? I'm dying. I got a hole in my leg. I'm going to prison. Good for you, pal." And he said, and because he had been an addict and knows the behavior of an addict, he said to me, "You can feel sorry for yourself, or you can realize that the same God that changed my life can change your life." And what I recognized to be the Spirit of God right now was in that car and spoke to my heart and said, "This is it, pal. This is your chance." It was February 13th, 1975. I went home and I had told him, I said, "Listen, I worked a couple of months while I was on parole and I sent in 2 weeks ago my money for the IRS. It was just enough money to pay for a lawyer, about $150. I said, if it comes tomorrow, I want to go in that program." I got a shot, right? 2 weeks, IRS, forget it. I went home, I woke up in the morning, I went out to the mailbox and it was there. I got to go in this program. Look at this. This got to be God. The IRS, my money, I got to go in this program. As I was standing at the mailbox, he came pulling around the corner to see his grandmother that he hadn't seen for 18 months. Across the street from me, I ran out to the car, begged him, get me into the program. Well, he did. That was 16 years ago. I had the worst problems of anyone that was in that Teen Challenge program. I wanted to throw me out every 5 minutes for major problems, not like dirty shoes or not making your bed. I'm talking about shooting dope and lying and doing everything, because I was a junkie. And I went in, and they were going to throw me out of the program. And I went in, and I said, God, what am I going to tell them? I had shot drugs on God's mountain. I said, I deserve to be thrown out. What am I going to tell them? And he said, tell them. Remind them of where you're at. And I went in, and tears were running down my face, and they thought I was a con man. And they said, you don't want to be here. You're just running a game. And I said, let me tell you something. This place is Teen Challenge, and I'm a challenge, and I need your help. I know how to be a junkie. You show me how not to be a junkie. They put me on a definite discipline. I didn't see the end of the road for about 3 months. But I was grateful to God that that happened, because it brought about the peaceable fruit of righteousness in my life. And I began my ministry. And I'm so grateful to God for meeting me. And all I ever wanted was to stop shooting dope. But I want to tell you something tonight. The very least thing, the smallest thing that he did for me, was that I am no longer an addict. He's done so much more for me. And I just want to encourage you tonight that no matter where you find yourself and what situation you find yourself in, that he's there with you. And because he's with you, there's the ability for him to keep that which is committed unto him. So commit it. Make your move. Commit to him, and he'll keep it. 11 years my wife and I have been married. I can't tell you what the odds are against two junkies staying married 11 years. Two regular people staying together 11 years got a rough shot in this world. But we've been together 11 years, and every anniversary we look at each other and laugh and say, you believe this? Look what he can do. Two of the miserable, meanest persons, meanest spit, I'm telling you. But God was able to do exceedingly abundantly above all we even ask or think.
2: What a positive note to end on today's Focus on the Family. That's the late Bob Stratoff, and I think he'd be very proud of the fact that he and Jackie made 22 years together before he died unexpectedly at the age of only 48.
4: Yeah, John, sadly, Bob died of a massive heart attack when their two kids, those miraculous children that Jackie wasn't supposed to be able to have, they were 13 and 19 years old when Bob died. What a difficult time they had, in addition to all the other stuff that had happened earlier. Bob and Jackie had worked for many years for Teen Challenge in Pensacola, Florida, helping men.

0: did her own speaking outreach called In His Presence Ministries. And, you know, as I listened to Bob and Jackie's stories, I couldn't help but wonder how they might have been saved from all those years of drug use and crime if they had access to Christian counselors when they were in middle school. Jackie said she started drinking alcohol and using pills when she was 12 years old, and Bob said he was about the same age. If you have any addiction issues, either right now or maybe even in your past, let me encourage you to deal with those with a Christian counselor. There's a lot of emotional damage that can occur in the addiction cycle, and you might not even be conscious of that fact. But if you're finding that you have trouble with relationships, with trusting people, those are the red flags that you need some help.
1: 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I'm John Fuller, inviting you back next time when we once again help you and your family thrive.

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1: Welcome to Everyday Moments with Joyce Meyer. How solid are your commitments? Strong enough that no matter what life threw your way, you'd stand firm in them? Or are you one to fall for anything? Well, that's the very challenge Joyce poses on today's Everyday Moment.
2: Well, most of us have probably heard the saying, if you don't stand for something, then you'll fall for anything. Well, how should we apply that in our everyday lives? Well, I believe that we must be firm, steadfast, and immovable. Our attitude needs to be, we shall not be moved. We must not be moved off of our commitments or our convictions. We don't want to be people who compromise. We want to be people who know what we believe and we stand for it. Otherwise, we will be people who fall for anything. All of us are going to stand before God and give an account of our lives. Every one of us will stand before God. God's not going to ask you about somebody else. He's not going to ask somebody else about you. He's going to ask you about you. And I don't want to stand there embarrassed saying, well, you know, I knew I shouldn't have compromised here and I knew I shouldn't have done that. You know, too often we hear people say, well, I know I shouldn't say this, but I know I shouldn't do this, but. Well, let's start following the leadership of the Holy Spirit.
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0: Why do you believe in God?
1: I love life, and I've always wanted to live a full-on life. I've always wanted to live a life that's full of adventure, full of excitement, full of love, but as real as well. I want to live real life. And the place where I used to look for that, and I used to kind of jump off mountains. I loved snowboarding. I used to run a sailing school in the south of France. But I've travelled through some of the dangerous countries I could find, Iran, parts of southern Africa, borders of Afghanistan, just looking for adventure. I've always been looking for an extreme life, but I've always been looking for love. And I think eventually my adventures led me to the place where I realised that actually loving people and being loved by them was the most important thing. I got into taking lots of drugs with people, actually, because I felt that was the best way I could connect with them and have a party with them. But I got broken, man. Drugs break you, and they take you to a place that's really low. And when I was in the lowest place, that's where God picked me up. I said yes to that love. I said yes to him coming into my life, and he started to speak to me. He started to tell me who he'd made me to be. A man that loves adventure, a man that's going to go all the way for him. As a Christian, he asked me to do things every day that make me jump off the cliff, make me go further than past my comfort zone. Living life with God is awesome. I love it.
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1: He was to be separate from society.
2: Franklin Graham, speaking about a man with leprosy who came to Jesus Christ.
1: But yet he comes and he wants to be made clean. He wants to be whole. But you see, leprosy in the Bible is a picture of sin. And the Bible says that we have all sinned and come short of God's glory. You see, there was no cure, there was no medicine, there was absolutely no hope. And you see, that's the way it is for you. There is absolutely no hope for you outside of Jesus Christ. And this leper realizes that his only hope, his only chance, is to come to the Lord Jesus Christ. And so he comes to Jesus.
2: Jesus Christ is also your only hope. 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
3: 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We'll have lots of good music and words of encouragement throughout the show, along with our usual features. 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
1: Malcolm Ryan here with Words for Life. Preaching about the cross and the precious shed blood of the Lord Jesus Christ isn't popular in a lot of churches. Why? Well, even though these are essential elements of the Christian faith, their implications seem too costly and demanding. So maybe we need to think outside the cultural box we find ourselves in and understand that, as Christians, we're called to embrace the whole truth and nothing but the truth. In John chapter 6 and verse 48, Jesus says to the crowd, "I am the bread of life. Your ancestors ate the manna in the wilderness, yet they died. But here is the bread that comes down from heaven, which anyone may eat and not die. I am the living bread that came down from heaven. Whoever eats this bread will live forever. This bread is my flesh, which I will give for the life of the world." The miracles Jesus performed, such as feeding 5,000 people with 5 loaves and 2 fishes, were convincing enough to add credibility to anything he said. But in their mind's eye, the one coming down from heaven, the Messiah these people were looking for, was going to be a glorious conqueror. He was going to be someone who would turn things around and help God's people become freed from the shackles of Roman oppression and regain their assertiveness. So the truth of the Messiah being a suffering servant, of his body being broken, wasn't something they wanted to hear. Yet this is the way it had to be. The night before he went to the cross, Jesus, the all-knowing, all-powerful King of Kings and Lord of Lords, introduced the new covenant. In the 22nd chapter of Luke's Gospel, we're told that he took bread, gave thanks, and broke it, and gave it to his disciples, saying, "This is my body given for you. Do this in remembrance of me." In the same way, after supper, he took the cup, saying, "This cup is the new covenant in my blood, which is poured out for you." During my years as a church minister, I would often introduce the Lord's Supper celebration by quoting from 1 Corinthians chapter 10, verses 16 and 17. Here the question is asked, "Is not the cup of thanksgiving for which we give thanks a participation in the blood of Christ? And is not the bread that we break a participation in the body of Christ?" And the conclusion, "Because there is one loaf, we who are many are one body, for we all share the one loaf." On the first Good Friday, the Christ rejecters sneered, "He saved others, let him save himself if he is God's Messiah, the chosen one." And the soldiers also mocked him, saying, "If you're the King of the Jews, save yourself." The fact is that Jesus couldn't save himself and others. And the irony is that his enemies thought he was now powerless. Yet, as he had asked at his arrest, "Do you think I cannot call on my Father, and he will at once put at my disposal more than 12 legions of angels? But how," he then asked, "would the scriptures be fulfilled that say it must happen in this way?" In truth, Jesus had come to do his Father's will, so we in turn would respond with a life of obedience to the one true God.
0: Thank you, Malcolm. Malcolm Ryan there with Words for Life. 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
2: God wants to be found. He doesn't make it difficult. The difficulty in finding God. Now, think about this. Mm-hmm. God created us. Why? Because He wants to have a relationship with His creation. Mm-hmm. He wants to enjoy us. Mm-hmm. He wants us to enjoy Him. If you study Proverbs chapter 8 in Hebrew, you will see very vividly that when God created the heavens and the earth, He did it with so much pleasure and joy and dancing and festivities that He couldn't get enough of it. He was having a blast. All you got to do is look at the flowers and look at the animals and the insects and the sunsets and the clouds and all the colors and all the tastes and the fragrances that God has made. It's incredible. Mm-hmm. He did all of that in a day. Mm-hmm. And so this amazing, powerful God could not help but share who He is with others, because that's the nature of God. Mm. He's Elohim. He's a plurality. Mm-hmm. You know, He's one God, but He in Himself has fellowship within the triune unity of God, right? Father, Son, and Holy Spirit. But because of that fellowship, because of God's nature, He wants to share who He is with others. That's His nature. That's why He made us eternal. I can't believe that. Still blows me away.
3: I don't understand that.
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4: I've never seen a morning the sun forgot to rise. 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
2: 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Lunch, 3 ounces lean chicken, 1 lettuce leaf, 8 ounces water, 1/2 scoop ice cream. Dinner, 1 medium pan lasagna, eat it with your hands, then mix 3 handfuls of peanuts and 2 pounds of fudge into remaining ice cream, finish carton. Bedtime snack, 3 packages of Rolaids. Late in life, an anonymous friar, that's not a chicken, that's a monk, wrote these words, "If I had my life to live over again, I'd try to make more mistakes next time. I would relax, I would limber up, I would be sillier than I have been on this trip. I know of very few things I would take seriously. I would take more trips, I would be crazier, I would climb more mountains, swim more rivers, and watch more sunsets. I would do more walking and looking, I would eat more ice cream and less beans. Amen to that. I would have more actual troubles and fewer imaginary ones. You see, I'm one of those people who lives life sensibly, hour after hour, day after day. Oh, I've had my moments, and if I had it to do over again, I'd have more of them. In fact, I'd try to have nothing else, just moments, one after another, instead of living so many years ahead each day. I've been one of those people who never goes anywhere without a thermometer, a raincoat, an aspirin, and a parachute. If I had it to do all over again, I would travel lighter than I have. If I had my life to live over, I would start barefoot earlier in the spring and stay that way later in the fall. I wouldn't make such good grades, except by accident. I would ride on more merry-go-rounds. I'd pick more daisies." Well, here are some practical ideas to help simplify things. Are you ready? Start each day with a prayer of thanksgiving. Learn to say no politely and quickly. 2-year-olds can do it, so can we. Reread a favorite book. If it's my book, Laugh Like a Kid Again, you get bonus points. If possible, have a pet. Refrain from envy. Genuinely compliment those who have more than you. Make Sunday a day of rest.

0: I went without a cell phone for 48 years once. See if you can do it for a day, or at least during the sermon. 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Wave at children on school buses. Learn to enjoy food. Take longer to eat it. Don't major on minor issues. Compliment a teacher or a parent. Don't give your kids the best of everything. Give them your best. Never miss a chance to read a child a story. When you're alone in the car, sing loudly. You may want to roll up the windows first, but sing. Avoid negative or overly competitive people. When you can, buy secondhand. Find a good reason to laugh in the next 3 minutes. Forget the Joneses. They aren't so happy. I've been with them. Then end each day with a prayer of thanksgiving. In the Bible is a book called Matthew, and in the 6th chapter, Jesus tells us not to fuss about what we eat or wear. Has anyone by fussing in front of the mirror ever gotten taller by so much as an inch, one translation puts it? God takes care of the birds, Jesus assures us. He'll take care of us. As we center our lives on Jesus, he promises that our everyday human concerns will be met. Remember, Jesus never seemed to be in a rush. Walk with him today. And don't forget to have dessert. A new study I conducted myself proves that excess stress cannot exist in the presence of dark chocolate.
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1: Welcome to Church Awake. 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You can get the website at the end of this program. You can find me on Twitter at Steve Upple. I'd love to hear feedback from you. It's encouraging, and I'm always looking for ways to improve. And today I want to start, maybe even over the next sort of 10 sessions that we do, I'm going to pick some of my favorite psalms and read them for you, and maybe just throw in a few thoughts from them. The first one I'm starting with is Psalm chapter 1, the very first psalm. And it says this: "Blessed is the man who does not walk in the counsel of the wicked, or stand in the way of sinners, or sit in the seat of mockers, but his delight is in the law of the Lord, and on his law he meditates day and night. He is like a tree planted by streams of water, which yields its fruit in season, and whose leaf does not wither. Whatever he does prospers. Not so the wicked. They are like chaff that the wind blows away. Therefore the wicked will not stand in the judgment, nor sinners in the assembly of the righteous. For the Lord watches over the way of the righteous, but the way of the wicked will perish." Now, this is one of my favorite psalms, and the reason is it gives me just good advice. My dad got me to learn this when I was just, I think I was 8 or 9 years old, and he said, "Son, you need to memorize this psalm." And it's stayed with me ever since then, because the advice is so crucial. You've got two groups of people, one that flourishes and bears fruit in season and out of season, and the other one that's like wicked chaff that gets blown away, their life does not remain. And I decided I want to be a person that remains, that is solid, that's roots are dug deep into Christ. And this is how you do it. You don't walk in the counsel of the wicked. You don't stand in the way of sinners. You don't sit in the seat of mockers. Those are the three things that we do to avoid, or that we don't do. And I think that's extremely difficult in today's generation, but it's doable. And we need to just have our consciences restored again and say, "Lord, help me." You know, TV, Facebook, Twitter, we are surrounded by conversations from the media. We're surrounded by conversations with people face to face. And we've got to decide that there's a standard in the way that we live. We won't take counsel, we won't stand, and we won't sit with wicked people or sinners or mockers in terms of conversing with them and getting our social well-being from them. Now, we're not segregated from the world, but we are to be separated. And then the thing that you're supposed to do is delight in the law of the Lord, and on his law meditate day and night. And you become, if you do that, focusing on what God says, filling your mind with it, you become a person that's like a tree planted by streams of water, yielding fruit in season and out of season. I pray that's your desire. Why don't you take time privately today to read Psalm 1 yourself and ask God, "God, would you help me to be a person that's planted by streams of water?" You know, I make it my goal around me. I surround myself with the Word of God in my car, on my phone, on my iPad. I've built habits into my life where every day I read with my wife, I read with one of my daughters. Once a week I read with my leadership team, and it's all because I'm trying to surround myself with good things that are going to input my life. You can do the same. Small daily decisions leading to a great life in the future.
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0: Women of Dewsbury and the surrounding areas, the Churches Together of Dewsbury are all one family, and there is a special event to help bring us together. Flourish is a women's event on the last Saturday of each month, held in the morning, and it's designed to serve as a space for friendship, fun, as well as worship and hearing from God's word together. Flourish is held at Dewsbury Elim and is 10 till 12:30 a.m. No booking is required, just turn up and bring a friend of any faith or none. Check updates if you wish on the Churches Together in Dewsbury Facebook page and come and be part of the female family of God here in Dewsbury.
1: The research is clear. Women talk more than men. You probably didn't need an expert to tell you that. But some say that women speak around 8,000 words each day, while men speak about half that. Most of us know that good communication is essential for any relationship. But it's hard for us to get it right. Women complain that men don't talk enough. Men complain that women talk far too much. Or perhaps you have a friend who does all the talking and never lets you get a word in. It doesn't make for a great relationship. Usually when relating to God, we're the ones doing all the talking. Yet I regularly hear people say, "I wish God would speak to me more." In the book of Job, we read something of God's answer to this problem. "Why do you complain to him that he responds to no one's words? For God does speak, now one way, now another, though no one perceive it." In other words, God is speaking, but we don't recognize it. He's answering, but we don't notice. To hear his voice, we need to be listening. This has been Tanya Harris of GodConversations.com.

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Well, it's time for me to sign off on The Drive Show. I shall be back with you again tomorrow at 4 o'clock here on Branch FM. 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I'll speak to you again tomorrow at 4 o'clock. 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

0: 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Ian, hello and welcome. Hey, could you tell us, our listeners, about what inspired you to write this album and how long did it take? How long has it been since your last album? And in that time, have you changed?
1: Wow, yeah. Well, thanks for having me on the station. Appreciate it.
0: And
1: thanks
0: pleasure.
1: For playing the song. Thanks for playing the song as well. Really, really appreciate it.
0: Yeah
1: so this album is my seventh, actually, which is... Wow. Yeah, it's amazing. So really privileged to be able to keep making music. And so this is number seven. It's been about 2 years and a bit since we released the last album, which was called Between the Joy and the Sorrow.
0: Mm-hmm.
1: This project's called Kingdom. And it's mainly about the kingdom of God and my journey, I guess, over the last probably 3 or 4 years of just asking questions. There was a song on the last album that was called What Does It Mean to Follow Jesus, and that song had a lot of questions in it, and I guess that took me on a bit of a journey and a rabbit warren kind of to ask what is the kingdom of God, and I delved into that a little bit, and yeah, in scripture and reading different authors and writers, and it's been a really incredible journey, actually, and just time of change and a time of reflection.
0: It's wonderful. Yeah, and you feel you're coming towards the end of the journey, towards getting closer to the kingdom?
1: I don't know. I don't know if we ever arrive. we're always learning and growing. There's so much of it really. So I think I'm only just touching the surface.
0: Now, somebody who reviewed your record said, this really intrigued me, this statement. It said, by Eugene Peterson, we need to find a way to cuss without cussing. What did he mean?
1: Yeah, so there's an interview with Bono from U2 and Eugene Peterson, who wrote The Message. Mm. And it's a cracking video on the Psalms.
0: Yes.
1: And they're talking about the Psalms of Lament, and he was saying how we need to find a way to cuss without cussing, and kind of some of the Psalms give us that language.
0: Mm-hmm.
1: And I guess sometimes the things that we get a bit mad about in the world, injustice, you know, and different things like that. So yeah, that was quite an inspiration in that video, because they talk about, you know, and kind of, I guess, asking songwriters to write songs like that. When I saw it, really connected with me. And I think just on my journey over the last few years, looking at the kingdom of God and looking at some of the things that have been happening in Christianity across the world,
0: mm-hmm.
1: I've probably, you know, done a bit of cussing there, you know, because there's some amazing things happening in the church, and the church is doing beautiful works. But the last few years, there's been some really tricky things coming out, things that we thought were the pinnacle of success in Christianity. Well, I felt the way I looked up to them, and they come crashing down, and you're like, wow, maybe that is not what the kingdom of God is about. Not that that stuff's wrong or anything like that, but I think it's made me question a lot of that, really. Yeah,
0: God is very clever at doing things like that, isn't he? You know, we build up things, and he said, no, it's not like that.
1: Yeah.
0: And that's what the gift of being wrong. Yes, isn't it?
1: That's the gift of it. Yeah, and often we don't like being wrong, do we?
0: No, we don't.
1: But I think the gift of it is an opportunity to become aware, to be different, to grow.
0: Yeah.
1: And I found that really, really challenging and great for me. So yeah.
0: Fantastic. Ian, we're going to play one of your tracks now, and we're going to play God, You Never Failed Me, which is quite a special track. Can you tell us how you came to write this?
1: Yeah, so that song's been out for a little while now, but that song was inspired by a really close friend of ours who had cancer and sadly died of cancer. And it was inspired by his journey of just going through hell on earth, but he trusted in God, you know, and that was his life message, that God's never failed me. Wow. And so he really inspired me. I wish I had as much faith as him, you know. He was an incredible guy, Tim, his name was. And so he really inspired that song, and I wrote that song for him. So it was, and I got to give it to him before he passed, which was really special. And we got to sing it in the hospice where he was as well. It took a couple of weeks before, brought my guitar in, and we got to sing it. And I sung it at his funeral as well, which was really, really special and moving. So
0: yeah that's wonderful.
1: That's beautiful.
0: Yeah. What did he say about it? Did he say?
1: He was very moving. He was brought to tears, and it was really special. Like a couple of weeks before he passed, you know, we were in the hospice, and hands held high, tears flowing down his face as we sang it together. So that is so precious and beautiful. So
0: And here it is now. This is Ian Yeats singing "God, You Never Failed Me Yet."

0: That was God You Never Failed Me Yet by Ian Yates. Oh, Ian, your music worship and leader at Bootle Elam Church is part of the Elam Sound. Please tell us more. What is the Elam Sound? Is it a special, you know, like Motown or something like that?
1: not quite, unfortunately, you know, but Elam Sound is the, I guess, the worship department for Elam Movement of Churches across the UK and around the world. So I have the privilege of being a part of a team. There's eight of us in that team who head that up, and I'm paid part-time to do that as my role. So we train worship leaders across the UK. We have a school of worship that we run, and we do some conferences and try to encourage worship leaders and creativity within Elam and wider. So yeah, I've been involved in that since 2009, which is amazing. So it's a real privilege and honour to be involved.
0: Fantastic.
1: In it, yeah.
0: Do you go out and help people in other Elam churches with the music or get people to take over the music?
1: Ideally, Elam Sound is more of a collective rather than a band. Some people used to think it was a band that would do conferences and events, but it's more really about, you know, unearthing the sound of Elam and the people of Elam and bringing that up. So some of the things that we do is we train local churches. So sometimes some of the team might go to a church and help them work on the worship team. And then some guys, we do like a worship conference each year as well.
0: Yeah.
1: Which is great. So we have people from all over the UK coming together to be equipped.
0: That'd be great, wouldn't it? Yeah.
1: So it's in Birmingham this year. So
0: Big Sing, are you at the conference centre?
1: We're not actually. We're at BCC, Elam Church in Birmingham. So
0: wow, fantastic. Great. Now, Ian, can I ask how you came to the Lord, please?
1: Yeah, so I'd say there's kind of a few steps in my journey, but when I think I was 5 or 4, I was born in Birmingham, so you wouldn't know that from my accent. I moved to Liverpool when I was 7, and so when I was in Birmingham, my parents were in Elam Church in Ward End, and my auntie and uncle ran an Easter club for the kids, and so I went along to that, and at that Easter club kind of made a commitment, said a prayer, and that took me on the journey, really. And then probably in my teenage years, I really, for the first time, experienced God that profoundly, really, and his love for me. Yeah, there's a few defining moments over my teenage years. We used to have Elam Conference, actually, in Prestat and Pontins.
0: Oh, right.
1: Which is an interesting place. Your feet could sometimes stick to the floor. But at that conference as a teenager, I really met with God in an incredible and profound way, and just experienced his love for me.
0: Yeah.
1: And that really, I guess, was a defining moment in my journey.
0: Yeah. Did you feel that God was calling you towards music ministry and writing songs?
1: Yeah, so when I was about 16, 17, a group of local churches went to see Delirious in Manchester.
0: Wow.
1: And it was at the Manchester Apollo, and I remember going to that and was like, wow.
0: Yeah.
1: Whatever this is. I want to be part of that. I was really into music, kind of rock music mainly, and like, you know, experiencing God. But then seeing the two at that time, there wasn't a huge amount of that really. So experiencing that and experiencing, I guess, the presence of God in a place that wasn't a church, and this music, and I was like, wow, whatever this is, I feel like I want to be part of that. So that kind of was the catalyst, really, for me to start playing music and writing songs.
0: God was pushing you along that path.
1: I guess so, yeah.
0: Now,

0: 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Ian, can I ask a personal question? How did you meet Kate, your wife?
1: Wow, well, that's a great question. So we've been married 17 years this year, but we met at a youth event where I was leading worship and she was actually on the team. So that's how we met in the church, church service. And I wouldn't say it was love at first sight, but we always laugh because I remember seeing her and go, wow, her character is amazing. And someone so young as well, I was like, wow, your character is amazing. And that kind of, so that's how we met in both in music. So I guess it's a linked.
0: it's a great uniter, really, isn't it? Music. And you've got three children, Jackson, Elijah and Abia, is that right?
1: Abia,
0: I beg your pardon.
1: It's okay, we've given her a name that is really hard to say, so she's going to love us for that. Happens all the time.
0: That's wonderful. And are they following in Dad's footsteps with music? And
1: I'd hope so. So Jackson's 10, Elijah's 8 and Abia's 5. So Jackson, he plays the trombone actually, which
0: really?
1: Is...
0: Excellent.
1: So he's in a little local orchestra doing that. And Elijah, he likes drums, so he's dabbled in getting lessons and a few things. So, yeah, and then Abia, she loves singing. We can't wait to sing together, so she's always singing. Her favourite song is Raise a Hallelujah, the by Bethel. She absolutely loves that one. So.
0: Wow. She'll have to get her on the album, next album.
1: Yeah, that's it. We always say we just can't wait to sing together, so it's going to be really special.
0: Be really good. Really good. Yeah. Now, we've got another one of your songs here. It's called Home, and we're going to play that. Here's Ian Yates to

0: That was Ian Yates singing Home. Tell us about how did that come to be?
1: Yeah, Ian? So that song is kind of half autobiography and half the prodigal son, really. The idea of the prodigal son story is it's just a beautiful, beautiful story, isn't it? And,
0: it is.
1: Just really inspired by that. So yeah, the song's really about, I guess, that prodigal son or any of us who maybe, you know, go down a path or are disappointed or distracted or by life, whatever, but then God's calling us home. So yeah, that was the inspiration for it. And yeah,
0: it's on so many levels as well, isn't it, that story? Because it's about a father's love for his son,
1: yeah,
0: and about his son's asking forgiveness from his father for doing it, and then the other son saying, "Oh well, I didn't get any." We can identify with all three of them, really, can't we?
1: There's an amazing book by Henry Nguyen called The Prodigal Son, and it talks about that. And I read it after writing that song. But he talks about us being being the prodigal son, the older brother, and being the father, and that journey, I guess, of we're all three at different points in our lives, aren't we? Hopefully more like a father in the end, but it's a great story.
0: Now, Ian, you've had some success in recent years, haven't you, with your album 2014 DNA. It got the Contemporary Album of the Year. You're writing with Matt Redman, on No Longer, and on Unbroken Praise album. And then 2016, High Wire, number one in the UK Christian chart and Step Forward chart. And then in 2020, Mystery, Loved By You, streamed over 2 million times. You must be doing something right.
1: Very kind of you, I don't know. Just trying to,
0: And then you've got the sixth album, Between the Joy and the Sorrow, released in two parts. You must have had a lot to say. the song God Never Failed You

0: from that, of course. And hit on US Christian radio. That must have been very satisfactory, because it's a hard place to crack is America, isn't it?
1: I think it is, yeah. It's great that they've picked up some of the songs, and real privilege, yeah. It's good.
0: And what's it like working with Matt Redmond and all these other...
1: Oh, Matt, yeah, I haven't met Matt loads, but just a couple of interactions. But yeah, writing with him was amazing, really. And guess a bit of a hero of mine as well, because I remember growing up listening to a Spring Harvest tape many years ago, and Matt Redmond was singing on it. And me and my brother used to just listen to that song, press rewind on the tape, and then listen again. So it was just so special to write a few songs with him, and he's been really encouraging to me as well. But writing with him was a great experience, and just just the things that he's learned over the years. And he was like, every lyric needs to be strong, and just working with someone at that level is you just learn so much, really. So it was an absolute privilege to.
0: This is it, isn't it? It's learning from people who are in the business at the top, aren't they? You know, yeah. Wonderful.
1: And now, amazing, he recorded it on his album, which was fantastic. So that was really great. Yeah, it's great.
0: And Ian, where can we get hold of your albums and the single now?
1: Yeah, so anywhere you listen to music, so Spotify, Apple Music, Amazon, YouTube, I think it's on all of those. So yeah, just all on there. I think if you type Ian Yates in,
0: there you are.
1: there's a list of songs on there, yeah.
0: Ian, it's been a privilege to talk to you, and thank you so much for taking the time out to come and talk to us. We're going to play one of your songs, the newest one, Welcome to the Gift of Being Wrong, which is, I think it's a wonderful title. So here now is Ian Yates to sing Welcome to the Gift of Being Wrong.

0: 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And I'm joined today by John Slade, a member of the Elam Pentecostal Church here in Dewsbury. And many will know him through being the writer of the Prayer for Dewsbury news sheet. John, hello and welcome.
1: Hi, it's great to be here.
0: Thank you for taking the time to come and talk to us. Now, you've headed up the Prayer for Dewsbury team for quite some time now, 5 years. Yeah,
1: it doesn't feel like it.
0: How did it all start?
1: Well, I was part of the prayer team that met in the Minster, mm-hmm. part of the prayer group, headed up by Liz Nichols. And Liz wanted to move on to other things. And she said, you know, would I like to head it up? Mm-hmm. Because I'd led it a couple of times on my own before. So that's how it started, is I just naturally just took over.
0: Yes. That's fantastic. So you organise other things as well, don't you? The monthly prayer meeting at the Minster and the monthly prayer walks around Dewsbury. Can you tell us about those?
1: Yes, certainly. Well, the prayer meeting was the integral, that's the basic prayer for Dewsbury, is the prayer meeting that's mm-hmm. held in the Minster. The prayer letter, that came out of the meeting because of COVID.
0: Yes.
1: In the sense that we couldn't meet anymore, and I felt there was still a need for us to pray, so I thought, how are we going to get this out for people to pray?
0: Exactly right, yeah.
1: So I just, I'll produce a prayer letter and I can send it to people in the post,
0: yeah,
1: or publish it online in some way. So that's how the prayer letter came, through COVID.
0: Simples,
1: yeah.
0: It's genius, really, isn't it? You know, I mean, all these different ways when COVID came to be able to communicate with people.
1: Yeah.
0: We could still have the prayers and the prayer ministry, but also we could have communion, but we can broadcast it.
1: Yes.
0: And this through this letter.
1: Yes.
0: This is another way of communicating with people and getting the message out, isn't
1: it?
0: Yeah. And the prayer walks. Tell us about the prayer walks.
1: Well, I don't quite know how and when we started. I think at one meeting we decided we were going to do a prayer walk.
0: Yeah.
1: Probably at a leadership meeting or something. And I thought, well, why not continue? So we did. And we've continued once a month ever since.
0: How does it work?
1: We meet in, well, it's usually just two of us now. It was a sort of larger group. But we meet in the Market Square on a Thursday at 11 o'clock, and then we just walk as the Lord directs us, basically.
0: Right.
1: We've also met at other places. We've been in Savile Town.
0: Mm-hmm.
1: We went to Dewsbury Moor. And the last one was at Earls Eaton. So, and that was a fabulous time up at Earls Eaton.
0: Yeah. What happened there?
1: Well, we had two local experts turn up. Jeremy Charles, who lives in Earls Eaton.
0: Yes.
1: He wanted to come along with us because he's got the local knowledge. And we also had Joy from Vision Church, if anybody's ever met Joy, I mean, her name, it epitomises her.
0: She's actually named, isn't she? Yeah, she is.
1: So she came around with us, and we had an absolutely fabulous time praying for folk, praying for buildings that we passed. It was just absolutely fabulous, the best prayer walk we've had.
0: Yeah.
1: So
0: long may continue as well.
1: Yes.
0: Wonderful. Now, John, you weren't born up here, were you?
1: No, you can tell from my accent. I come from originally from Plymouth.
0: Uh-huh.
1: And I moved to Bristol when my dad became redundant, or faced with a redundancy, went to Bristol.
0: Uh-huh.
1: And I lived there for nigh on 50 years, something like that.
0: Yeah. What did you do while you were in Bristol?
1: Well, I was a housing officer for 40 years.
0: Wow.
1: I did rent collecting, rehousing, estate management, pretty much everything to do with housing.
0: Yeah.
1: Fabulous job. Very stressful at times because people are stressed. Anything to do with people are stressful. But I found it was great interacting with people, and I found a niche that I'm not a particularly gregarious person, but meeting people one-to-one was always my forte. So, and I used to really enjoy people.
0: Yes.
1: Yes. So
0: it's good. And you had a church down there.
1: Yes, I was going to a Baptist. Well, I went to a couple of Baptist churches over the years. Pretty mainstream. I could never get them to sort of really see outside the box, so to speak. But I did try hard. It is what it is. Yeah. And you just go along. But I felt there was something more. I went to Bristol Bible College, but not as a very part-time course.
0: Yes.
1: Because I really wanted to stretch myself spiritually. Mm-hmm. And I did this just before I retired. And I learned so much there. And I really got my faith stretched. And God was sort of saying, there's far more here to do.
0: Yes.
1: That I want you to do than what you're doing at the moment.
0: Yeah.
1: And so that was my time in Bristol.
0: And in 1985, you were converted, as it were. Can you tell us about that? That's quite an important time.
1: Yes, wow.
0: Yeah.
1: Yes, I'll never forget. The 21st of September, I was due to go and see my sister by train. And I was walking down this very steep hill called Totterdown in Bristol early in the morning. And then, prior to that, somebody had introduced me to the scriptures, and I was reading John chapter 1, chapter 2, chapter 3, but it wasn't actually impacting me. I thought it was very interesting, but nothing spiritual had happened to me, and I didn't feel changed in any way.
0: No.
1: But I was walking down the road, and then in front of me, I just know it was Jesus. I just know he confronted me.
0: Wow.
1: I didn't see his face, but I knew it was him because he said, "I love you." And those words had never been said to me in my life.
0: Really?
1: It's sad fact. Yeah. That happens sometimes in families. My parents were very loving, but never expressed themselves in that way. And he said, "I love you." I was completely gobsmacked. I just knew it was him, and he was telling me he loved me.
0: Wow.
1: And I started to cry.
0: Yes.
1: And I cried for 2 solid hours on the getting down to the station, buying the tickets on the train. I was still sobbing my heart out.
0: Did people think you were?
1: I don't know. I don't know what they thought. I didn't really care.
0: Good.
1: I was only halfway to Southampton. I actually sort of came round myself. And
0: yeah.
1: I must have seemed different, because when I saw my sister, she looked at me as if to say, "You look different." And I said, "I think I'll become a Christian." I didn't even know what a Christian was. I mean, she was you don't have to understand everything.
0: No.
1: Any more than Paul did on the Damascus Road. He didn't understand everything. He had to go away to Arabia to work it all out. So, and then the whole day was just this astonishing journey that I went on. We were visiting relatives.
0: Yeah.
1: And I was getting more and more upset because Jesus seemed to have gone away. And I wasn't feeling any presence of anybody anymore. I was sort of almost crying inside, saying, "You know, don't leave me, don't leave me." I was desperately hanging on to Jesus.
0: Yes. Wanting him to be there.
1: Yeah, really want him to be there. Yeah. And he wasn't. And I just met one very elderly lady, and I thought, do you know what? I think she's a Christian too. She never said a word, but I just knew she was a Christian.
0: Yeah.
1: And then I got home. Well, I was on my way home, and I thought, what am I going to do?
0: Mm.
1: What am I going to do with this? Because this is faded away in some way, you know? So the only thing I could do, thought I could, was actually go round to the lady who gave me the scripture. I knew where she lived. This is late in the evening. I'll knock on her door and sort of say, you know, try and tell her what had happened, because I thought I got nowhere to go. I lived with my dad at the time, mm-hmm. He wouldn't understand.
0: Yeah.
1: So I knocked on the door, and then she answered the door with her brother and another friend. They said, "You're lucky to get this in tonight, because we never stay at home." We never stay at home on a Saturday night, but this night we decided to stay at home. So
0: there's a reason.
1: And I said, yeah. So I said, I explained what happened, and she said, "Come on in." And of course, we then got the Bible out, and like she was telling me all what happened.
0: Wow.
1: You know, it was absolutely astonishing. I just couldn't wait to get to church the following day.
0: Wonderful.
1: I could not, you know.
0: That's an amazing story. it's so real, isn't it?
1: Mm.
0: Yeah.
1: Absolutely real to me. Everything's completely, you know.
0: And how did you feel after you went to church the next day?
1: Yes.
0: And what happened then while you were in church?
1: Well, it was a funny experience because the church was going through a split at the time. So my friend said, "Don't come to church in the morning," she said.
0: No, but I want to.
1: you know, which is completely sort of bizarre when you think about it, and it makes it also authentic in a way.
0: Yeah, yeah.
1: She said, "Don't come to church in the morning. Come to the after church fellowship after the evening service." She said, "I'll tell you where where it's held."
0: Mm.
1: So I'm sitting on the step outside of this house about like 8 o'clock in the evening, waiting for the all to turn up. So they all turn up, and of course they just so embraced me, you know. So this was the breakaway group met then. So they welcomed me like a big family, you know, and it was just really, really good. And we were studying a book at the time called No Turning Back. Isn't that amazing?
0: Mm.
1: No Turning Back by George Verver. And I've got a copy of it now, but probably the original one that they gave me. And I thought, no, there's no turning back now. There's no turning back. That's kept me.
0: Kept you
1: going. And then they explained what the church split was all about.
0: Yeah.
1: And the funny thing is, I didn't go with the split. I stayed with the original church because the Lord told me to.
0: All right.
1: He said, "Don't go with this group.
0: Yeah.
1: Stay where this church is going."
0: Yeah.
1: And I thought, that doesn't make sense.
0: Yeah.
1: But it did make sense because although the pastor there was, he had a few issues, he was a wonderful preacher.
0: Mm.
1: And I really learned a lot from him.
0: Mm.
1: It was astonishing, you know, that I got the grounding there. Not from the breakaway group because they were too radical in a way.
0: Yeah.
1: I needed that solid foundation.
0: Did you witness to the church? Did you tell them about your...
1: I think so, yes. I'm pretty certain I would have done, yes. Yeah. Yeah, I can't imagine I didn't.
0: It's very interesting that you were embraced by the group that split away, but you went back to the church itself.
1: I went to the other side of it, yes. Yeah. And that was absolutely the Lord. I knew the Lord told me to do that. It was a very clear word I had, which wasn't understood by a lot of people, but I knew God told me that.
0: Yeah.
1: And he was right.
0: It's personal to you, isn't
1: it? Absolutely, yes. Yeah.
0: Amazing.

0: 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And I'm joined today by John Slade, a member of the Elam Pentecostal Church here in Dewsbury. And many will know him through being the writer of the Prayer for Dewsbury news sheet. And then in 2005, I believe, you decided to come up north.
1: Yes. Bizarre, isn't it?
0: Well, you've been living all your life down in Bristol.
1: I know. I just wanted, when I retired, Bristol had worn me out in the sense that I knew everything about Bristol. Working as a housing officer, there's nothing about Bristol I didn't know.
0: Yeah.
1: You know, there's no area of Bristol I'd never been to. I felt tired and worn out by it, and I felt a new change of direction, a new spiritual direction. I went to the Bristol Baptist College for a short course.
0: What was that about?
1: It was prepare for service, it was called.
0: Oh, right, that sounds good.
1: It was basically once a month you'd meet up, and then but you'd have to write essays to show you'd actually listened to what you'd been taught. And I found that amazing experience because the discipline of writing an essay, I've never written an essay in my life, and there was me writing sort of 7-page essays, you know, on...
0: It's funny where it comes from, doesn't it?
1: Yeah, I surprised myself because I never thought I was capable of writing a proper essay where you were justifying all the points you were making.
0: Yeah.
1: I had a wonderful tutor there. And I passed, you know,
0: flying colours.
1: Got flying colours, basically. After 3 years, I passed everything and surprised myself. Preaching was never my strong point there, but that's funny because I preached since then. So it just goes to show it's not down to sort of have it being particularly technically good.
0: It's God who...
1: It's God does it,
0: yes. Through the power of God within you.
1: Yeah.
0: So now you came up to Horbury.
1: Yes.
0: Which is where you are now. But why Horbury? Why not Leeds or Dewsbury even?
1: Well, I got a friend in Orsett who lived up here, and we've been pen friends for many years. And I used to come up to visit, and we go round places, and I thought this is as good a place as anywhere to retire to. You know, I like it up here. I like the people. I like the scenery up here. Horbury's got really good bus links to get to places, so I can get to those places I wanted to go to.
0: Yeah.
1: And it's sufficiently near my friend so that we can keep in touch. And that was Horbury, basically. I had to wait until I'd gone through a couple of hip operations first.
0: Yes.
1: Once I got them out of the way, I came up here. Yeah, there is one sort of funny thing that maybe God was prophetically telling me about Dewsbury. Was I was on a train once. I used to stay in with some friends in Manchester and then travel across over to here to see my friend over here because she couldn't accommodate me. And I was on the train once and we came into Dewsbury, and this guard, she says, "Welcome to Dewsbury, centre of the universe." She was a card, you know? And I always reminded me, I thought, why is he calling it the centre of the universe? Of course it would become like a centre of my universe.
0: Yes, exactly.
1: And I think God was saying Dewsbury is a really important place. You know, he was trying to, you know, it was said in a joking way, but I took it quite seriously.
0: Yeah.
1: God's saying to Dewsbury, something special about Dewsbury.
0: Yeah.
1: And I've always believed that. There's something very special about Dewsbury.
0: Yeah.
1: I don't know whether other people have come felt that as well. It's been the centre of a few ministries. Eurovision's based here.
0: Yes.
1: The spiritual state of the place is good, you know. Yeah.
0: On the up.
1: It's on the up, yeah. People, churches are cooperating, putting down their barriers, you know.
0: Yeah, so. Dewsbury means God's citadel.
1: Yes, I only found that afterwards, I only knew that afterwards.
0: Yeah. And of course we've got St. Paulinus, who's a patron saint of the town, more or less.
1: Yeah.
0: Who was here in 627.
1: So, you know, if you looked at Dewsbury on the outside, you think, well, I'm not even going to say what people might think about it, right?
0: Yeah.
1: But And God's told me off of thinking that sometimes, because it's his town and he'll do what he wants with it. It's not about what you see, it's what's underneath.
0: It's what can be done as well, isn't it?
1: That's right, yeah.
0: Now, you joined the Elam Church in Dewsbury.
1: Yes.
0: When a friend asked you to go along with her.
1: Yes. Didn't you? Yeah.
0: And what did you think of it when you first went along?
1: Wow. That's the only expression I can say is wow. Really? I thought this is a place God made it so overwhelmingly good experience. Mm. The worship was good. George Miller, that's the name. Miller was the visiting pastor.
0: Right.
1: And he brought along his band with him. And so he said a really fine word.
0: Mm.
1: But it wasn't so much the worship. It was about the people. The people were so loving and embracing in terms of the welcome was so good.
0: Mm.
1: I just felt I just joined the family.
0: Yes.
1: You know?
0: That's wonderful, isn't it?
1: That
0: feeling.
1: God made it so clear. This is where you are, sunshine. You're not moving from here. You know, and
0: this is where you'll be. Like.
1: This is where you belong. This is where I want you to be for my purposes.
0: Yeah.
1: You know?
0: And he's used you mightily with all the things you're doing, like the monthly prayer meeting and the walks and also you run house groups as well. Tell us about the house groups.
1: Yeah, house groups are really important to me. Mm. I've always felt house groups are a vital part of churches, vital, because this is where the main teaching goes on. It's no racking up once a week to hear a sermon.
0: No.
1: Doesn't do it, you know.
0: No.
1: That's only part of it, and that's part mostly about fellowship, really, getting together as a larger group. But the work really is carried out in smaller groups, and I've always believed this. Small groups, you can get together and you get into the word properly, and you can have a fellowship time. We always have in the house group, we always have a time of fellowship, a time of prayer, a time of worship, and a time for the word.
0: Yes.
1: And I've always insisted on, and we always have those elements within the limited time we have.
0: Yeah.
1: And we, at the moment, you know, the house group that I run has maybe 7 or 8 people that turn up on a regular basis. Sometimes the other day we had 14, plus some children as well.
0: Yeah.
1: So it's
0: that's amazing, isn't it?
1: It
0: was, how many did you have in altogether?
1: 20 altogether in one room. With food.
0: Plus the kids.
1: It was just astonishing, you know, and the fellowship was so wonderful. People getting together, people that don't normally come. I invited to come along when they come along because there's food available.
0: Yeah.
1: And food does it.
0: It's a great attraction.
1: Yeah.
0: Isn't it? How do you feel God can help us in the churches in Dewsbury to help the town and its people?
1: I think it's just making people can do what they can do. It may only be a small thing, but some interaction with their neighbours, with people they know, just a friendly chat, just build up relationships with people within the town. It's all about relationships. Nothing happens without relationships being formed. And it may not be very much to some people, but anything counts in God's kingdom.
0: It might mean to that person everything, right?
1: Yeah. We used to do talking to people on the street, so I haven't done it for a little while yet, and maybe that's something I need to review, but then I've got to be careful I don't overdo it. But we used to just sit next to people and just say, how are you? How are you doing? And people would just, they would start talking about their lives, you know. They may have not spoken to a single soul that day.
0: Yeah.
1: You know?
0: I mean, a good listening to.
1: Yeah, you just listen to what people say.
0: Mm-hmm.
1: You don't hammer them with the gospel. You don't say, you don't approach somebody, have you been saved by the blood of the Lamb today? Because they're not interested in that. That's something maybe for a long way down the track. But some people just like to hear, how are you? Are you okay?
0: Yeah.
1: I notice you've got a stick. Do you find walking difficult?
0: It's an interest in them and their situation.
1: Being interested in them, I see you've got a little child. Are they in nursery? How are you doing with them? Is it difficult? You know, just people like to talk. They like to talk about themselves. And if you let them talk about themselves, you find prayer often work comes from that. Because you say, can I pray for you about that? No problem. Doesn't matter who they are. We've talked to Muslims. Would you like me to pray about it? Yeah, of course, no problem. Mm-hmm. You can talk to anybody about anything, yeah, basically, if you just come down to where they are and just chat.
0: Yeah. It's not being afraid to say, how are you?
1: Yeah, that's it. I mean, it's easy to say, how are you? Mm. I mean, anybody can say, how are you? You know, and then occasionally you'll get some grumpy person who says, oh, go away. Well, that's the way it is. Jesus found that, didn't he?
0: He did, yeah. He probably said a blessing for them.
1: Yeah, that's it, yeah.
0: John, it's been an absolute privilege to talk to you. Thank you so much for coming in and telling us about your life and your experiences. God bless your work.
1: Oh, thank you so much. It's been so good to be here today. Thank you for the time. Thank you.
0: Absolutely.
1: And for what you're doing.
0: Thank you.

0: 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Today I'm really excited to be speaking to Ian McDowell. The book that we've got here is 30 Years on the Road with Tough Talk, Lifting the Darkness. It's Arthur White and Ian McDowell with Jude Simpson, and I'm speaking to Ian today. Thanks for joining me, Ian.
1: Hey, thanks for having me.
0: Obviously, people can get hold of the book. It's published by Authentic Media. And first thing, Ian, I wanted you to just share, if you could, is just share with us your story, your testimony. What was early life like for you, first of all?
1: Well, I grew up in a very dysfunctional family in East London. And so for me, I'm one of seven kids in the family, and we all had different dads. And back in the 60s, that was probably more unusual than what it would be today. So my life kind of just went off, down a downward spiral from early age. But strangely enough, I got involved in a peculiar sport back in those days, which was bodybuilding. And bodybuilders, they stand on stage in a little pair of swimming trunks. We used to call them posing briefs. I used to put baby all over my body, showing off my physique as a sport, which was a bizarre thing, I suppose, but it gave me a bit of ambition and hope and discipline. But then I'm sitting in the gym one day, and a pal of mine says, Ian, we need to get on the anabolic steroids. So I'm ashamed to say, for about 8 years of my life, I misused and abused the drug anabolic steroids, which is a fantastic drug if prescribed by a doctor. But if you're a young athlete, it can cause havoc to your health. And, you know, I'm cheating in my sport, and I ended up having an operation because of the abuse of the drugs. And I was becoming very aggressive. I was damaging my kidneys. I developed something called gynecomastia. So the abuse of the drug, and I have been drug free now like 33 years, but I still suffer with pains in my kidneys because of that abuse. And amongst all that, I am sitting in a gym in Bow East London, and there's a fella in there, they used to call him Mad Dog, and Mad Dog offered me a job on the door as a bouncer, which back in those days, there was no licensing, there was no security cameras or mobile phones. And I got hooked up with a gang that was running a firm of doormen in East London and Essex, and a combination and a cocktail of anabolic steroids and 5-6 nights a week working with this gang on the doors, getting involved in violence and crime, just destroyed who I was as a man. You know, I started off as a young man with dreams and ambitions like a lot of us do. And after 8 years of this madness, I was swamped in a mindset of paranoia and panic attacks, fear that was coming through my door. I'm involved in getting many fights, getting arrested for many charges, hurting, upsetting people, lost the capacity to love and be loved, turned my back on all my family. Life as a young man, I'm still a young man at the stage, 24, 25, life was an absolute mess. And it wasn't going to last very long. One of my good friends, me and him threw a fella out of a club. He come back shooting at us, and my pal died. And that struck another force of fear of death. And what's going to happen to me? And am I going to die like that? But, you know, no Christianity really in my life, no change of heart, no direction, no strength to get out of the lifestyle I was in. I didn't really know any Christians. Well, I started having these nightmares about God, and this God was like lightning coming out of the sky. And I remember I had fear in my dreams. I would be sweating and ashamed of myself, and I'd wake up. And I told a pal, believe it or not, who was a doorman like me. And when you're a doorman, you chat about all sorts of strange things. I'm telling him about my nightmares. You know, there's two of us on the door for 6 hours. You know, you go over all sorts of stuff. And he invited me to a meeting, and he said it might help the dreams, the nightmares. And I didn't realize at the time it was an Ealing Pentecostal church, although I wouldn't even know what Ealing Pentecostal church was. You know, I've walked into this place, they're happy, clappy, waving flags. I thought, what am I doing here? You know, it was all sort of dawning on me. It was something to do with Christianity. And at the end of the meeting, they were calling people up for prayer. And I had no desire to go forward. But I do remember looking, like, thinking, is anything going to happen? I never saw anything happen. I thought, I'm never going to church again. I got involved in a fight in a nightclub, ended up in hospital. A pal of mine also in that fight, it was against another group of doormen. He got his head smashed to bits, and they nearly killed him with a pickaxe handle. I got out the next day. I'd been squirting with ammonia, and I took a bit of a beating that night. But I got out the next day. My pal was in there having emergency surgery. Met him about a month later. He was also the doorman like me, but he was also doing some debt collecting with me, which wasn't regulated by the Office of Fair Trade, if you know what I mean. And we're sitting in his front room. He's talking about revenge. He's talking about getting his own back on his people. He's telling me he can't see out of his eye, he can't hear out of his ear. He's got his permanent pain in his jaw. He's got a hole in the front of his jaw that you can put your finger through. And he's in an absolute mess. And I'm sitting in his front room, and he broke down and started to cry. And I remember thinking, I better say something to him. And the first thing that came out of my mouth was, I said to him, why don't you come to church with me? And he's looked at me like, I ain't got enough church as it is. What are you talking about church for? You know, I thought Christians were wimps. Dodgy geezers wore sandals and socks and things. I didn't know what, you know, I didn't know what a Christian man was. And but I've invited this guy, and he's like looking at me like I'm a madman. And I thought, you know, I'm embarrassed to be associated with Christianity. I mean, where did that come from? I said, anyway, I'm going to leave it there. A few nights later, I'm working on a door out in North London. A car pulled up, three very dangerous individuals in this car. One of them was my pal. And he came, we spoke outside the club, and he started telling me all the same stuff. But this time he said, look, I've been thinking about what you said about church. He said, it's suicide or church. Now, I can remember thinking, wow, what's that? You know, and I picked him up, took him to church. I'd never had any plans to go back to this place. He ended up going, we got invited to another meeting. And I ducked out of it. It was a meeting in a church called Kensington Temple, which is in Notting Hill Gate. Turns out that they prayed for this guy. He phones me up about 4 o'clock in the morning. He says, Ian, Jesus has healed me. I couldn't get it out of my head. I went to see him next day. He told me I had gone to this meeting. These Christian guys had told him they needed to forgive the people that had done this. Some people had prayed for him. He felt like electricity was going through his body. And he said, I can see, I can eat. Look, I've got a pain in my head. I couldn't get it out of my head. I couldn't believe it, but I couldn't get it out of my head. And he started telling my pals, he took me to church and Jesus healed me. And I'm like, that's good for you, but please keep me out of the story. Few weeks, months passed, I'm out on bail, got a 7-year prison sentence hanging over my head. I'm sitting in my car, just had a fight with some fellas who had a row at the door I was working at. I'm covered in guy's blood. I'm on the North Circular. I'm absolutely petrified about where my life's going. I can't sleep at night. I've got a carving knife under my pillow out of fear who's going to come through my door. And I cry out to God from the bottom of my heart. I'm thinking about Ayers, I'm thinking about my nightmares, and I said, God, if you're there, can you help me? Jesus, if you're real, could you sort me out? As I said that, I felt guilty for the fight I'd just been involved in. I remember saying, Jesus, would you forgive me for what I've done? At that moment, I felt this incredible sense of peace and love. I woke up, I got home that night, I fell asleep. I hadn't slept in weeks properly. I fell asleep with peace. I woke up like 12 hours later thinking, is that God? I went down to that church that I first went to with Ez, and a guy there named Tony, he told me he'd become a Christian in prison. It changed his life. I'm talking to him. He said, Ian, God is a spirit. The spirit of God's touched your life, but you've got to repent of your sins. You've got to turn to Christ, get away out of that crime, follow Christ. He said, spend time with me. I'll help you read the Bible. I'll help you become, show you what being a Christian is, he said. But, you know, you need to call out to him and pray to him. He said, you need to repent of your lifestyle, which I did with him. And over the next few weeks and months, my life started to transform. That was 33 years ago. The insanity that was my life just changed. Is it easy? No, it's not easy being a Christian. Was it easy getting out of the game? In some ways it was, because I found once I started telling these guys I was a Christian, they soon left me, you know. I realized very early on, people don't like the name Jesus. They don't like Christianity. I thought my mum would be happy for me. I said, Mum, I've become a Christian. She looked at me and said, Ian, I think you've been hit in the head too many times, son. And so that's then now I got into Tough Talk. I don't know if you want to go down that path a bit.
0: Yeah. Yeah. How did that happen? You founded Tough Talk.
1: I did, actually. Yeah. It was quite a strange thing. So Tough Talk is a Christian charity. And about 30 years ago, it's 30 years ago. That's why the book's 30 years with Tough Talk. A pastor, I was going to a church in Ilford, an Elim church there. And there was a pastor there, Steve Derbyshire. And he said, why don't you come in and give your testimony, Ian? And what I'm thinking about, why don't you bring the weights in? Because of my bodybuilding past, and funny enough, there were some other bodybuilders and powerlifters that were coming to faith through my testimony and just sharing and taking them to church. So I come with a couple of these guys into church, and I wasn't so sure about the weightlifting, but I gave my testimony. We did a bench press, and the pastor made an altar call. They call an altar call, challenge people to receive Christ, and a number of people came forward. And what surprised me was it was like women mostly. There weren't many blokes, but it was women came forward to receive Christ. And I thought, I don't know how they related to all that lot, but anyway, you know. And I thought it was a one-off. And then off the back of that, I got invited to a prison, and then I got invited to a school, and I got invited to another church, and then the invitations started to increase. We found ourselves in newspapers and doing all sorts of strange things. And around 1999, Around that, actually, 96, we called it Tough Talk. About 99, we registered it as a charity. We brought out our book, Tough Talk, True Life Stories, R from Y, Ian McDowell. And we formed a charity so that we could all be above board and worked out well, you know, so there was no sort of, we was accountable, if you know what I mean. Mm. So that's how Tough Talk kind of started. And 30 years on the road has been an adventure of faith.
0: You talked about on that altar call there about, you know, it was all women that came forward. I mean, do you think that's still a problem that men find it difficult, you know, to come to Christ?
1: I think to be in church
0: and things?
1: Yeah, thinking of your question, I think the second part is the issue really is coming to church. You know, what they've got their preconceived ideas of what church is. And I think if they hear the gospel, they're going to respond like anyone. You know, you're going to reject Christ or accept him. You've got to make a decision. If you hear a true gospel message of Christ dying on that cross and resurrecting and dying for the sins of the world, you know, you've got to make that choice. You're confronted with Christ. And so I don't think that is the issue, is getting men into church. It's, you know, getting them into the, across the threshold. You know, you, many times I meet mothers and wives saying, oh, I wish my husband was here, I wish my son was here, you know, I did invite him but he didn't come. And that was part of the reason we released the first book, was to kind of encourage guys, you know, maybe didn't turn up to the meeting, to read the stories and to hear the gospel. But off the back of that, I do a lot of prison work in this country, and I've been to prisons all over the world, to be honest with you, but in this country predominantly. And so I'll take chapel services in prisons up and down this country every Sunday, or most Sundays if I'm not in a church or somewhere else. And there'd be no shortage of guys. We might have chapels with 100 men in there sitting there, want to hear the gospel, you know. So there is a hunger, I think, that's been building up over these last few years, of people that have never really been churched, men that have never really come to church, that are curious and are interested. And I think the challenge for us as the church is to reach these men and to answer their questions.

0: 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Today I'm really excited to be speaking to Ian McDowell. The book that we've got here is 30 Years on the Road with Tough Talk, Lifting the Darkness. It's Arthur White and Ian McDowell with Jude Simpson, and I'm speaking to Ian today. So you talked about going into prisons. I mean, what are some of the other places you've been to and people that you've met and that kind of thing?
1: Well, I've been to prisons, as I just said, all over the world. So I've been to prisons like Rikers Island Prison in New York, 20,000 inmates in one prison. So 20,000 prisons, and it's bigger than some, that's probably bigger than Truro or somewhere. I don't know, you know. Mm. Forgive me, Truro, if I've got those figures wrong. But it's a sizable pool. It's a big pool. If you think of prisons here, a super prison here is 2,000 people. So only 20,000, 22,000 prisons. I've been to prisons in Philippines, in Africa, India, across Canada, all across the States, Russia, Ukraine, Romania. I've been in prisons like Romania, Germany, all sorts of crazy places. Some very frightening. Some places, I was in a prison in Philippines where we had 50 people in a cell, 50 men in a cell. No room to even really squat. Shelves at the back they were sleeping on. A gully down the middle of the cell, holding cell, holding prison. We call them a kind of a B category, kind of reformed. It's prison where you sort of wait until your sentence. But they could have been there for a month or two. It's not like there was in a rush to get these guys out, you know. And you could kind of smell death. It was a dark, dark place. I've been in prisons working with the numbers gangs in South Africa. I remember being your question about someone who you've met on the road and journey, you know, that might have been seriously affected. I remember being in this prison

0: repentance and heaven and hell, the whole thing. And a guy at the front kept asking questions. And I remember one of his questions was, how did you get out of the gang? How did you get out of the gang? I said, look, the gang I'm involved in is nothing like the gangs here. But I said, when I told people about Jesus, these gang members left me, you know. And then he said, I want to be a Christian. If I become a Christian, I believe in the message. I believe I'm going to hell. I've always believed in God and in Christ. But if I become a Christian, I won't be alive in the morning. What do you got to say to that? I said, look, why is that, my friend? He said, well, look, I run the gang in this prison. If I become a Christian today, if I give my life to Christ, they will take my life during the night. And I took this really seriously. And he said, what have you got to say? And I thought to myself, well, I don't want to be the one that leads him to his death. Although I believe that the Bible says God is the God of the living, not the dead. And, you know, there's life in Christ, and who has the Son has life. And I'm thinking, well, I believe this message, but he's telling me he's going to die. What do I do about this? And my colleague in the book, Arthur White, I've got the book there. You probably got it there as well. Arthur said, Ian, do you mind if I answer that question? I said, yeah, go on, Arthur, it's all yours. He stepped forward. He said, son, he said, it's like this. Through the abuse of steroids and cocaine, I've got metal shoulders, metal hips, metal knees. He said, I've had 6 operations on my heart, and I've been told I shouldn't travel or go, even I shouldn't be on this trip. He said, I've been told I can die at any moment unless they can put another machine in my heart. He said, I've been told that I could have a heart attack or a stroke. He said, son, even though I'm about to die, he said, I'm in a win-win situation. For if I live, I'm going to be with the Lord. If I die, I'm going to be with the Lord. He said, son, it's better to be with the Lord. He said, we all live inside a body. The body's going to pass away. Be absent from the body to be present with the Lord. He said, get right with God now. Let him have mercy upon you now. Those guys bowed their head, and they never forget this guy at the front in tears praying to receive Christ. I've seen guys from prisons send me letters telling me, one guy said, I heard you guys, I won a book, because we often give out the Tough Talk Testament books in the prisons. He said, I won a book, and I read the book, I prayed the prayer, I joined the Bible Alpha course in prison. Came out of prison, I joined a church, I went to a Bible college. He said, I'm now a minister. This was a letter he sent me. I'm now a minister in a church here in North, I think it was Northampton or something like that, or Loughborough, I can't remember, something like that. So over the years, and in the book, we actually have some testimonies of guys that have been impacted by the work of Tough Talk. So we can't save anyone, you know, we can only share our story, but you know, through that, we're like a seed sower. And I believe that God does the work, and he'll bring other people, you know, across these people's paths. But we've got a number of testimonies in there of guys that have seen us at street outreach. We do a lot of open air outreaches with churches and type fun day type outreaches and stuff. We've got a guy who made a commitment and now works for the Scottish Prison Fellowship. He actually was in prison, became a Christian. Now he's working for runs and heads up the Scottish Prison Fellowship, works in all the Scottish prisons. There's another testimony there for a guy who actually saw us online doing something like this. We do an online podcast every Friday night on our Facebook page. He saw us online and ended up coming to faith. And I was in his church a couple of years ago doing an outreach by the sea. And I ended up baptizing this guy in the sea down in Essex, you know. And so, you know, great stories. Great to see people's lives changed and transformed. And that was part of the reason of putting the book together, the new book, was to sort of give people hope to share some of these stories, but also to encourage people that Christianity can be exciting. And if you get involved in the work of Christianity and sharing and getting out and being involved in the Good Commission, it's an incredible, rewarding job. So we want to motivate the church to get evangelizing, really.
1: You mentioned Arthur White. Just tell us a little bit about the other two people on this. Yeah, Arthur White and Jude Simpson.
0: Well, Arthur and me can't really spell, let alone do joint up writing. So we met with Authentic Media's Jude Simpson. So Jude helped us put the stories together, really. So we sat with her, shared the stories, and she took our Cockney accents and made it into something that's legible and readable and understandable. Arthur White's story is very similar to me in his testimony. But he's 15 years older, and he was a powerlifter. He was a world powerlifting champion, and had an incredible Damascus Road type experience with Christ and changed his life. So he was part of Tough Talk from the very early days. There's a couple of other guys. Joe Lampshire is also in the book and on the front cover, who actually had a background. He's a powerlifter, but had a background in witchcraft, and he shares his story. He came dramatically out of witchcraft. So there are testimonies in the book, you know. But predominantly, it's a lot of stories of encouragement, of getting out and sharing the faith. But Arthur, going back to Arthur, a powerful story of how he came to faith and

0: Peter, how he was motivated to all that God has deposited in him with the powerlifting and all that life experiences he uses in his evangelism to share the gospel of Jesus Christ.
1: You're going to schools as well, is that right?
0: Yeah, we're going to schools, believe it or not, even though we're now very old, a pair of us. We still do, I did a youth event last Saturday, he's still doing youth events. I'm doing a couple of school weeks this week in Liverpool and Bristol, where we're going to schools with like Christian school workers. And what we do quite often for schools and prisons, not always, particularly not, say, if you're doing a men's breakfast or something, we don't necessarily, but for schools and that, we take the bench press, we take the weights, and we have a bit of fun with the guys, the kids, and they love all that and engages with them, and that gives us then the opportunity to share our story and then share the gospel. We also work with the Royal Navy, the Armed Forces. I take chapel at HMS Rainey every 4 or 5 times a year, where we have about 700, 800 recruits. So they're all in there for chapel. They have to be in there, and they're all in their uniforms. And we get an hour with them to share our stories, preach the gospel. We get the recruits out to have a go on the bench press, have some fun with them. So it's been an epic adventure of places you'd never think I'd ever have had the opportunity of speaking, whether it's some private high school somewhere, a high fee paying school with future leaders of the country, or whether it's been little dysfunctional school units or children's prisons up and down this country, or beaches in Spain, or the ski slopes in France. I've had the opportunity of preaching and lifting weights, sharing my testimony in the craziest of places. So we put some of these stories in the book to give you a laugh and to encourage you in your faith.
1: And throughout all this time, what would you say that you've learned the most, you know, that God's spoken to you the most about, or you've been challenged the most?
0: In my walk with him?
1: Yes, in your walk with him, yes. And through sharing with everyone, with tough talk?
0: Yeah. Well, coming from a very disobedient and dysfunctional family and an unbelieving, godless family, not believing in God, being very sceptical, I had an experience, an encounter. And then when I then started to investigate Christianity, because I am, you know, I come from a working class family, but I still like to, I don't want to be, I'm not going to have anyone pull the wool over my eyes. So I wanted to investigate the authenticity of Christianity, the reliability of the scriptures, the genuineness of who wrote this. And I didn't want to just be listening to a guy at the front. And what the Holy Spirit really revealed to me how trustworthy, how awesome it is when you read his word, when you memorize his word, that through dark times, through difficult moments, through panic attacks, anxieties, and whatever other problems that might come your way, when you start to meditate on his word and take his word seriously and the promises that are in it, he gives you the strength to overcome. So, you know, whether you're quoting, you know, he cast your burdens upon the Lord and he shall sustain you, or whether you're reciting Psalm 91 or whatever it is, he never lets me down. He's there for me. I may go through dark times, don't we all? We call it tough talk because life is tough. I may have problems. I'm going to have difficulties. There's many more to come. But he's never left me. He's never forsaken me. And he's stuck close. I grab hold of him every day. You know, I need him. And that's not in a weak man way, because I think it takes strength to be a Christian man. I mean, it takes strength to be a Christian woman. Women get it. I think men need to get hold of this to say, you know what, well, it's not because I am broken, but it's not just because of that. I need to get out into a broken world. The world has fallen. We need to take this good news to the highways and the byways, to the schools, the playgrounds, to the nightclubs, to the youth outreaches. You know, we need to share this great message of Christ dying and rising again, the love of God, that he demonstrated his love for us, yet while we're still sinners, Christ died for us. So this is the kind of stuff that we want to, that I've learned from him. It's not about just me, it's about everyone. You know, if you think lust takes for years, I just took, manipulated, took. When I found Christ, I found love. And love wants to give. God so loved this world, he gave his only begotten Son. Whomever should believe in him should not perish, have everlasting life. And that love can be painful at times, but it's that love that you give and you share and you help the youth and you help the elderly and you go into dark places and share the light and the knowledge of Christ. It's love that compels us and gives me strength. So, yeah, I think the whole transformation thing is just shocking to me when I think about it.
1: Yeah. Well, thank you so much, Ian, for speaking to us today. The book is 30 Years on the Road with Tough Talk, Lifting the Darkness. It's Arthur White, Ian McDowell and Jude Simpson, and it's published by Authentic Media. And the website of Tough Talk, by the way, is tough-talk.com. So I really appreciate you coming on, Ian. Thank you so much.
0: Thank you very much for having me. It's been a pleasure.

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2: Hello there, I'm Mark Yellen-Brown, and you're listening to another episode of Honest to God. Today's show is entitled Meditations on Jesus. Meditation 1, Jesus the Way. You come to a place where the clamour of the world becomes too insistent. You come to a place where once you felt established, now the anchor is dragging and you fear drifting. The way ahead seems like ways ahead, and choice seems necessary. Because the world's truth is relative, echoes of Pilate, and what is truth? The one who has always been the way, he has never moved, never changed, is eternally unchanging. Once he has seen for who he truly is, God in our form, God as definitive love, then he who claims to be the way reaches out his hand, and of course, we take it. Jesus is the way for those who've woken up to the reality of being lost in a lost world. Jesus is the way because, like a pioneer explorer, he has made a way where there was no way for the lost children of God the Father. Jesus is the way, and how beautifully strange, the way is a person. We follow him, and he shows us the way of agape love. We follow, and he leads us to those who've fallen so low as to be the disappeared in the world's eyes. The way leads to the compassionate heart of the Father. Jesus is the way for us to go, because he is the way of love. Meditation 2, Jesus in the wilderness. When Jesus was led into the wilderness by the Holy Spirit, most of the time the sound is turned down. We are so used to these stories, this history, yet it was in Technicolor with a soundtrack. The spirit world was buzzing so crazily, silence had to be created for contrast. Jesus was led into the wilderness by God, the Holy Spirit. I move closer to catch a word of this precious conversation, as Holy Spirit encourages and reminds, lovingly warms and reassures. This is Jesus' first test, and it's earth-shattering and pivotal. What a handsome devil. What? You expected an all-in-red joke with spiky tail and Renaissance garb? Friendly, seeming compassionate devil. And Jesus recognizes signs of splendor almost hidden under the ravaged, sin-worn face of the destroyer. The devil's tact is, you've got it all wrong about me. It's age old, as far back as the Garden of Eden, the attack on the Word of God. And this is ironic, considering the Word of God is standing in front of him, face to face, eyeball to eyeball. Any fear from the Galilean carpenter is kept heart deep as he leans into his Father. We read in the Gospel the word duel and can meditate, cogitate, interpret, build doctrines over the takedown. Satan is bested to go and lick his wounds, but he knows, and he has seen God's best. Is he impressed? I doubt it. He's wholly self-focused, and death is clamouring too loud its promises for him to be able to reflect. Meanwhile, the Son of God, now able to show his trauma, allows for the comfort of angels. Meditation 3, Jesus talking to Peter after the cross. The boat smells the same, although it's been years. The cries of his friends in their false jollity is making him hurt more rather than the intended encouragement. And like another time over 3 years ago, they catch nothing and they had fished all night. When the Master had first appeared after his resurrection, Peter had stood back in the shadows and was grateful he hadn't been exposed by the one he had betrayed. There had many other appearances, and all the time the elephant in the room had been ignored. Yet everyone could see it. I'm going fishing. And they followed, as they used to, out of sympathetic love rather than duty. And Jesus, because he wasn't saying anything, had hurt his heart more than he could ever have imagined. And as he dragged in the empty nets with the help of many hands, they heard that voice of clarity. Try the other side! It was natural for them to obey, and they did. And the nets nearly broke with the abundance. It's the Master! he had kind of known, but something broke, and disrobing the grave clothes of the fisherman, he jumped overboard and ran crazily to the shore, splashing salt water into beard, eyes and mouth. The others followed behind, but there was only Peter and Jesus. No embrace, a deep stare into eyes, and suddenly they're surrounded by the others. Peter once again gratefully fell back. The eyes of Jesus had momentarily numbed the ache. The risen one had cooked breakfast, real fish over coals and fresh bread from God only knows. The other disciples noisily, excitedly talking about the catch. Peter was trying to look at the face of Jesus without being seen. Suddenly, Jesus gestured for him to come close. Heart in mouth, Peter joins him, while the others respectfully move back. This is a cryptic exchange. Theologians have picked over it like the leftover bones and the smouldering coals from the breakfast on the beach. But it was so much simpler than that. Peter was so lost in the agony and shock of what he had done. And the resurrection, although utterly world-changing, utterly life-changing, had highlighted, graphically for him, his total lack of character, qualification, suitability, etc., etc., etc., as a disciple of the risen King. There was Peter, and Jesus is calmly surveying this broken, cherished, fallen man. John 21:15-17. When they had finished eating, Jesus said to Simon Peter, "Simon, son of John, do you love me more than these?" "Yes, Lord," he said, "you know that I love you." Jesus said, "Feed my lambs." Again, Jesus said, "Simon, son of John, do you love me?" He answered, "Yes, Lord, you know that I love you." Jesus said, "Take care of my sheep." The third time he said to him, "Simon, son of John, do you love me?" Peter was hurt. Because Jesus asked him the third time, "Do you love me?" He said, "Lord, you know all things. You know that I love you." Jesus said, "Feed my sheep." Jesus is commissioning Peter and also healing his heart. I believe that it is no coincidence that Jesus asked Peter three times whether he would feed my sheep. He knows that Peter needs to hear Jesus face him with a betrayal, but the way he does it is so beautiful, so loving, so like God. Peter has been restored. This is the gospel of peace, restoration and commission. Jesus is totally aware of our brokenness. He's totally aware of our ability to betray and abandon him, yet he still calls us to follow. And the example of Peter is for all those who feel that they've completely blown it. We have to take our eyes off our own insufficiency and rely solely on his sufficiency. He still uses us. And like Peter, we too can rise. Meditation 4, Jesus and Judas. Judas is in the shadows, dipping into the money bag. Judas is in the shadows, whispering to the agents of the high priest. Judas is knee-deep in the crowds along with Jesus, caught up in the healing, the ministering. He himself is healing the blind, casting out demons and even giving some money to the poor. Judas is extending the gospel, obedient, but heart detached. Heart detached, and that's the point. It's the Last Supper, poignant, heartrending, covenant birthing. And Judas has his mind on other things, and Jesus is aware of him like a pain behind his eyes. John 13:27. As soon as Judas took the bread, Satan entered into him. So Jesus told him, "What you're about to do, do quickly." Judas was 3 years a disciple. 3 years in close proximity to precious Jesus. It's beyond comprehension. Love believes all things and hopes all things. And Judas splits hell wide open. Meditation 5. Jesus as a man. There's a dust cloud on the road from Jerusalem to Jericho. It's Jesus, his disciples and followers, the sick, the lame, the healed, the curious, and those who want him dead. Jesus is sweat-drenched. He stops and swigs at a water bag. He wipes his brow and stares into the distance. They follow his gaze, but unseeing. He's in communion with the Father through the Spirit. He's refreshing himself, listening to the heart feed of constant love and encouragement. Stepping behind a bush beside the road, he relieves himself, and is joined by his disciples, who instinctively surround to protect. His eyes sparkle in mirth, as if they could protect him from anything. But he's touched. The town is bustling and busy, and way too hot. At once, Jesus is healing the sick. He stretches out his hand and covers the eyes of a trembling beggar. He's so far from doubting the Spirit's ability that joy is mixed with power, as the expectant receiver shouts in intense delight as light displays images for the very first time. Jesus looks deep into new seeing eyes and brands love into a newborn heart. In the evening, outside the town, Jesus and his closest followers are quietly talking around a brazier. They're sitting cross-legged, satiated after a meal prepared by the women who in constancy provide for their basic needs. So part of this landscape, this people, breathing the same air, speaking language with the same Galilean accent, Jesus takes time out while the rest sleep to sustain his other nature, with a needful communion with his Father, who makes it all possible for him to continue as a man. Meditation 6, Jesus on the cross. You're already there. I thought the crosses would be higher off the ground, but in this vision, you're slightly raised. The two thieves are playing their part, like a good and bad angel in a religious cartoon, except this is serious. Death is hovering like an insistent wing beating an invisible vulture. The Roman soldiers are pretending boredom, but they're far from just nervous. Something is very wrong and they know it, and it translates as coarse bravado. The scene plays out. It's pure Bible. Every word is written, as quoted, as prayed, as wept over, as chanted, but it happened in real time. But it happened in a real place, changing history. And Jesus, the man who is God, is centre stage, under the sun's glare, under a cloudless blue sky, until he died, then all changed utterly. His skin was broken, nerves screaming pain, brutally beaten before, stripes not just for healing, but slashed in hatred. Now the nails stand proud out of this truly human being, protruding, declaring agony, and this is just the punishment of the cross. But he also takes the world's sin, and imagination just can't cut it. It's not humanly possible. And your face, beyond human recognition, words just don't cut it. And you are alone, feeling forsaken, feeling utterly alone, betrayed by those you came to save. We can only leave you in history, but the mystery had begun. Meditation 7, Jesus and me. This is current. This is now, where I am with you. It always starts with checking the state of my heart. There's an ache I regularly lean into for when I need to know where you are. It's not the mind. It's not head knowledge. And that's a beautiful pearl of truth. It's never just head knowledge. You are king of my heart. And where you're not, I have yet to yield. It's where lack of peace and restlessness still resides. Why do I love you so much? It's a mystery. I've never seen you, but you're as real to me as the pain in my shoulders, the burden I need not carry. You're as real to me as my next breath. And I love you, Jesus.

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You'll always find something to listen to. 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

0: Hello, I'm Doug Gresham for Focus on the Family Radio Theatre. Millions of people around the world are familiar with the writings of C.S. Lewis. Whether it's through the Chronicles of Narnia or the Screwtape Letters, his science fiction trilogy, or the apologetic classic Mere Christianity, lives and hearts have been changed by Lewis's work. Yet few know very much about the man himself, apart from the film Shadowlands, which told the story of his marriage to my mother, Joy Davidman. For all its merits, Shadowlands explored only one chapter in Lewis's life, and many got the impression that Jack, as he was known to his friends, was a sheltered academic with a faith detached from the real world. Actually, Jack lived a rich and varied life, filled with all the struggles and complexities that most people experience. Perhaps even more, considering his generous spirit and the determination to live out his faith to its fullest. That's the Jack Lewis you're about to meet. He was an academic, to be sure, but not one who used his intelligence to hide from the world. On the contrary, the world in 1939 changed dramatically. All of the givens about God and the Christian faith were no longer assumed to be true. Men and women who wanted to proclaim the gospel faced new challenges, and Jack Lewis played a critical role in a way he couldn't have expected. Now, on behalf of Focus on the Family Radio Theatre, I'm pleased to present C.S. Lewis at War, the dramatic story behind Mere Christianity.
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3: The German army invaded Holland and Belgium early this morning.
4: History has been made too fast in this part of the world. The news of Hitler's invasion of Holland, Belgium, and then Luxembourg came rolling in, followed swiftly by similar news from the Netherlands. British mechanized troops rattled across the frontier. Then, at 9 o'clock tonight, Prime Minister Chamberlain, now a tired old man, spoke to the nation from 10 Downing Street.
5: I sought an audience with the King this evening and tendered to him my resignation, which His Majesty has been pleased to accept. Mr. Winston Churchill, the new Prime Minister, addressed the nation today.
6: I speak to you for the first time as Prime Minister. In this solemn hour of the life of our country, of our empire, of our allies, and above all, of the cause of freedom. A tremendous battle is raging in France and Flanders.
5: German armored columns have struck down the valley of the Somme, captured Amiens, cutting rail connections between Paris and the northern channel ports, and pushed onto the sea at Boulogne.
6: I would say to the House, as I said to those who have joined this government, I have nothing to offer but blood, toil, tears, and sweat.
5: The British Expeditionary Force is in retreat as the German advance across France has pushed Allied troops north towards the sea. Over 400,000 troops are now trapped near the coastal town of Dunkirk.
6: You ask, what is our policy? I can say it is to wage war by sea, land, and air with all our might and with all the strength that God can give us, to wage war against a monstrous tyranny never surpassed in the dark, lamentable catalogue of human crime. That is our policy. You ask, what is our aim? I can answer in one word. It is victory. Victory at all costs. Victory in spite of all terror. Victory however long and hard the road may be. For without victory, there is no survival.
4: In the House of Commons this afternoon, I listened to Winston Churchill, who spoke again, as he has spoken so often, of the threat that hangs over this country like the sword of Damocles. He told of the troops, British and French, who have been rescued from Dunkirk. Over 30,000 men are killed, wounded, and missing.
6: We shall go on to the end. We shall fight in France. We shall fight on the seas and oceans. We shall fight with growing confidence and growing strength in the air. We shall defend our island, whatever the cost may be. We shall fight on the beaches. We shall fight on the landing grounds. We shall fight in the fields and in the streets. We shall fight in the hills. We shall never surrender.
1: It's understood that France will completely disarm and the Germans will take up positions of occupation, especially in the coastal towns to the north, to prepare for Germany's attack on England.
6: The full fury and might of our enemy must very soon be turned on us. Hitler knows that he'll have to break us in this island or lose the war. Let us therefore brace ourselves to our duties and so bear ourselves so that if the British Commonwealth and its allies last for 1,000 years, men will still say, this was their finest hour.

0: really, Minto, if I'm to get this book written, then what on earth's wrong? Where are the children?
1: Swimming in the pond.
0: Is that someone at the door?
1: We've received a telegram. They're coming tomorrow.
0: Who's coming?
1: The council people for Rachel.
0: Rachel's returning to her parents?
1: Her mother is dead.
0: Oh, no.
1: Killed because of the Black House. She stepped in front of a car. Isn't that absurd? She escaped Hitler in Austria only to be killed by a safety precaution. Oh, I haven't the heart to tell her. You're the expert on pain. You tell her.
2: Herr Lewis, Framois.
1: Oh.
0: Yes, Rachel.
2: Herr Paxford says to come quickly. There's a dog fight.
0: Sorry, the dogs are fighting?
2: Yeah, in the sky, die Flugzeuge. Aeroplanes. He thinks it's a German attack.
0: All right. But Rachel, I want to talk to you first.
1: I'll leave you in private.
2: But we have to go watch. It's so exciting.
0: Yes, yes. In a moment, Rachel. Please sit down. There's something I have to tell you.
3: Welch? Ah, you're back. What's the word from London?
4: You should see the place, Fenn. Sandbags all around Broadcasting House. Trenches dug in the parks. You'd think the war had already come and gone.
3: And the meeting with the board of directors?
4: Our entire discussion was about how to raise morale when all of the news is so bad. The fall of Dunkirk, of Paris, the battles over our heads between the Germans and the RAF. Of course, the government wants us to limit the information we present to keep people from being afraid.
3: Would that be the sin of omission or of outright deception?
4: Sir Frederick made it clear to the board that we won't be dictated to by the government. Listeners must know they can trust us for truthful information, even if the truth seems horrible.
3: And the religious programmes department? You were concerned about cuts in our schedule?
4: We're under the same pressure as we were.
3: Don't they understand what we're up against? We're doing our best.
4: Our best isn't good enough, Eric. We've got the same old people talking about the same old things from the same old perspectives. It's only because people have been caught up in events that they haven't realised how inane we are.
3: Is that what the board said?
4: Think, Eric. Who are the most popular presenters now?
3: J.B. Priestley, I suppose.
4: Why?
3: His voice is comforting. And I heard someone say that while Churchill talks about the way things are, Priestley talks about the way things could be.
4: Exactly. Information from one, inspiration from the other. Who else?
3: Everyone loves Cecil Henry Middleton for his 15-minute talks about gardens and how to raise your own food.
4: Which fits perfectly with the government's Dig for Victory campaign.
3: Most people I know tune into Kitchen Front with Ricepud. I mean, Freddie Griswood.
4: Practical help in the kitchen.
3: Dr. Charles Hill gives medical advice.
4: There.
3: You're making a point.
4: I thought about it on the train. Each presenter is bringing practical expertise in a time of trouble. So why not gather new and credible voices like that to articulate aspects of faith?
3: And these new voices will come from where?
4: Well, if they won't come to us, then we must go out and find them.
3: A tall order.
4: Let's hope God will provide and is preparing them for our arrival.
5: Becoming more and more difficult to concentrate on my work. Every time there's a low rumble of a lorry passing by or a loud motor car, Everyone rushes to the window to see if planes are fighting overhead.
0: Mrs. Moore heard loud footsteps in the garden the other night and dashed out to confront what she imagined to be German paratroopers.
5: And? It'd be terrible.
0: And they turned out to be two Tommies trespassing. She very nearly called the police on them until she discovered they were lads from County Down. The adventure concluded with bottles of stout in the kitchen. Need I add that their old world courtesy led them to return the hospitality by calling around the next evening.
6: I bet it did.
5: The whole business is terribly distracting.
0: Yes.
5: I hardly have time to think, let alone write.
0: Of course, inspiration shows up in the unlikeliest of places. Did you hear Hitler's speech the other night?
6: Oh, spare us, Jack. Don't say you were inspired by him.
0: I don't know if I'm weaker than other people, Charles, but it is a positive revelation to me how it is impossible not to listen and even believe him. While the speech lasts, statements which I know to be untrue all but convince me, for the moment, if only the man says them unflinchingly. It's diabolical.
6: Yeah. That was your inspiration?
0: Well, not directly, though a few days after, having been sick, I returned to church, and during the service, I was struck by an idea for a book which I thought might be useful and, well, entertaining.
7: Well, what sort of book? Aren't you still working on the one about pain?
0: No, I finished that one. But this idea is centered around the idea... Well, it's the idea of one devil writing to another. Letters from an elderly, retired devil to a young devil who has just started working on his first patient. The idea would be to give all the psychology of temptation, but then turn it upside down.
5: Yes, it's
6: a brilliant idea. I wish I'd thought of it.
8: Charles, your novels not only turn everything upside down, but inside out as well.
6: Yes, thank you, Wren.
5: Yeah. It's a remarkable idea, Jack. What will you do with it?
0: I don't know. I'm afraid the publishers will steer clear of it, if only because we have enough demons to deal with in real life.
6: Still, I hope you won't tuck it away for long.
8: Is this a trend, Lewis?
0: A trend?
8: You give a layman's view of pain in one book. Now you may be writing about the Christian life, albeit from a devil's point of view.
0: I've always wanted to explore Christianity in my writing.
6: Don't you see, dear boy? You are the counterpoint.
0: To what?
6: The vile wickedness of this war. The overt aggression of evil around us has found its counterpoint in your writing.
8: Ah, you're our secret weapon.
5: Do be careful, Jack. I don't know how they'll feel about it at the college.
0: I'm sure the college has no idea what I'm doing, Tollers. They wouldn't buy books at those kinds of stores. Good heavens. I'm supposed to meet Warney at the train station.
6: Oh, is he on leave from the dangers of the Royal Supply Corps in Cardiff?
0: Oh, no, he's been transferred to the reserve of officers.
6: Oh.
0: Retirement, actually. He'll serve as a private soldier in the 6th Oxford City Home Guard Battalion.
8: I had no idea such a thing existed.
0: And perhaps he'll be the only member. I don't really care. As long as he's home again.
6: Yes.
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10: So, the Board of Governors want clear parameters about what religious broadcasters say regarding politics.
4: Tell me, Sir Frederick, does that mean they want our presenters to say more about politics or less?
10: Now, James, I believe you already know the answer to that. They want some sort of policy drafted to keep religious presenters from going off on political issues.
4: God forbid. An air raid?
10: You'll never get out of London now. Not to worry, we have accommodations.
4: Well, shall we find a shelter?
10: These dogfights are such a nuisance. Simply white lines in the distant sky.
11: Sir Frederick! Reverend Welch.
10: What is it, Mrs. Cooper?
11: I suggest you both come with me.
10: I'm not interested in a hot, stuffy shelter at the moment.
11: Not the shelter, Sir Frederick. The roof.
4: What's on the roof?
11: The most amazing and horrifying sight. I received a phone call from one of our reporters in Stepney. He claims that over 200 German bombers were seen flying up the Thames.
8: That can't be right.
11: It wasn't. I then took a call saying it's more like 250 bombers, perhaps more.
4: Merciful Father.
11: They're concentrating on the East End. Docks, factories.
8: Good God in heaven. It looks like everything is on fire.
11: We've broken into the normal broadcasts to tell everyone to stay away from the area.
4: Hitler couldn't defeat the RAF in the sky, so he's going to bomb us into submission.
8: Poor, poor London.
4: Poor us.
11: It's like the Day of Judgment.

0: Ladies and gentlemen, allow me to paint the picture for you. Late on a clear afternoon, September 7th to be exact, over 300 German bombers, escorted by some 600 fighters, flew in tight formation up the Thames estuary. Their target, the docks, factories, and homes of the East End of London. By the next morning, over 400 people were killed, with an untold number of injured, not to mention those who were displaced from their homes and workplaces. For 58 consecutive nights, the Germans have come, dropping thousands of tons of high explosives and incendiaries, destroying everything they can, wherever they can. No one expects them to stop now. The British people are hanging on by their fingernails to life and to hope.
1: This is the BBC Home and Forces programme. Here is the news, and this is Bruce Belfridge reading it. Tonight's talk after this bulletin will be by Lord Lloyd, the Colonial Secretary, who will discuss recent naval successes in the Mediterranean.
2: Without question, Eric, this is a mess. Telephone lines in and out of Broadcasting House are down again.
3: I've heard that St George's Hall was gutted. Though, frankly, I don't know anyone that'll miss the BBC organ as part of our broadcasts. Do you know what happened when Broadcasting House was hit?
2: A 500-pound bomb crashed through the window of... Oh, I think it was the seventh floor. It landed in the music library.
3: Good heavens, that's the very heart of the building.
2: It had a delayed-action fuse. Someone with more courage than sense decided to move the bomb to the outer hall so it'd do less damage.
3: No.
2: The bomb went off, killing seven people. I'm not sure how many were injured. I didn't recognise any of the names. The list's in my briefcase if you want to look it over.
3: Please. Did I hear a rumour that someone was nearly arrested the next morning for looting?
2: Miss Cooper, in fact. She'd gone back to try to salvage what she could from the wreckage, and a policeman misunderstood. Oh, and the studios at Maida Vale were also hit. No casualties.
3: What are they going to do about us? You told London about our narrow escape here in Bristol.
2: I did. They thought it was comical.
3: Comical?
2: Admittedly, in retrospect, me trying to conduct an evening service from under a table, a small orchestra crammed into the emergency studio, the violinist on his knees. Had I not thought we were about to die, I might have laughed.
3: I think I've lost my sense of humour.
2: If nothing else, it brings us closer to our audience. We've experienced what they're experiencing almost every night. Which means another move out of harm's way.
3: To where?
2: Possibly Bedford.
3: Has the Director General said anything about our programming?
2: Everyone seems pleased with the various services. Sunday, the daily morning services, the midweek service on Thursdays, and the new Tuesday evening service.
3: What about the panel discussions?
2: He commended us on attempting to be relevant, but he found the members of the panel to be mostly irrelevant. Opinions from the average layman are only that. Opinions. And our token clergyman was, well, boring.
3: That was you.
2: He didn't seem to realise it. But I didn't mind. I thought I was boring too.
3: At least we've tried to make changes.
2: Tried, but we haven't succeeded. We have more services and panel discussions, Eric. But I don't know that we're helping people in a meaningful way. Oh. How are you doing with the quest for new talent?
3: Oh, I've been reviewing various books and articles. One or two show some promise. Have you seen this book?
2: No. Is it any good?
3: I'd rather you decide after you've read it.
2: C.S. Lewis, Fellow of Magdalen College, Oxford. Who is he?
3: I'll find out if you like the book.
2: What does he know about the problem of pain? He isn't a theologian, is he?
3: No. Which may be, in part, what makes the book so compelling.
2: Well, I'll read it. But I won't get my hopes up.
4: Right. What are these two buttons in aid of?
5: Come in.
6: Mr. Lewis.
5: Yes?
6: Two gentlemen here to see you. They said you were expecting them.
5: I am. Send them in, Mr. Slattery. Though, before you do, do you know anything about these uniforms? I have to wear it later tonight. I'm on duty with the Home Guard.
6: How brave. You look rather gallant.
5: I look like an imbecile. There are buttons that hold nothing, and loops, and straps, and this tin hat makes me look like I've got a flying saucer landing on my head.
6: I'm afraid I can't help you.
5: Oh, I give up. If the Germans invade tonight and capture me, they'll have a good laugh and nothing more.
6: Shall I bring the two gentlemen in now?
5: Yes, and bring some tea, please.
6: Yes, sir.
5: This is hopeless.
6: This way, gentlemen. Mr. Lewis, the Reverend Maurice Edwards, and Reverend Charles Gilmore.
5: Ah, thank you. Reverend Edwards.
7: Mr. Lewis.
5: Reverend Gilmore.
8: Good evening.
5: Sit down, please.
7: Thank you. We apologise for arriving so late, but the train from London had difficulties due to the rain.
5: Were you able to find a seat on the train? And that's the worst part of travelling now. One never knows how crowded they'll be.
8: We did.
5: So, how may I help you both?
7: I am the chaplain in chief for the RAF, and Reverend Gilmore is an advisor. You were recommended to us by the very Reverend Walter Matthews.
5: The Dean of St. Paul's Cathedral. He recommended me for what exactly?
7: To serve our country by becoming the lecturer in theology to staff in the RAF.
5: Officers?
7: All ranks. At our various camps and training establishments.
5: And the nature of these lectures?
7: Whatever subjects you believe will inform and inspire our men and women in uniform.
5: I see. Why me?
7: The Dean of St. Paul's has enjoyed your various articles and books. From what I've read, I believe you do the job admirably.
5: I'm not so sure. What do you think, Reverend Gilmore?
8: With respect, Mr. Lewis, I have my concerns.
5: Speak freely.
8: Your audiences won't be anything like the students you teach here. They'll be very simple people who only want to survive the war and get on with their lives. My concern is whether or not you know how to talk to them.
5: A worthy concern. If I agree, I can promise that I will do all I can to rise to the occasion.
8: Or lower yourself to it, I dare say.
9: After the initial BBC broadcasts in 1941, C.S. Lewis went on to produce another 20 talks until 1944. Each series of talks were eventually published in England as separate books to ongoing acclaim. Then, in 1952, Lewis made a few revisions and released all of the talks as a single book called Mere Christianity. That book secured his position as one of the world's best-known and most eloquent advocates for Christianity, even before the completion of the Seven Chronicles of Narnia, or his spiritual autobiography, Surprised by Joy, or the heartfelt A Grief Observed. And of course, since his death in 1963, films have been made of his stories, and documentaries have appeared about his life. It's remarkable that Jack remained unfazed by his popularity. His humility and kindness caused him to answer letters from around the globe. His spiritual discipline and intellect stayed sharp, and he never took for granted the challenges of Christian living in an increasingly secular world. He seemed to believe that whatever good his writings did was God's business, not his. In fact, shortly before his death, Jack told his attorney that there was no need to make plans for his literary estate after his death, since, in 5 years' time, no one will read anything I've written. Fortunately for all of us, it's one of the few times he's been proven wrong.

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2: Welcome to 15 Minutes in the Word with New York Times bestselling author Joyce Meyer. On today's program, Joyce will be teaching from her series, Joy and Enjoyment. There is a way to enjoy everything we do, even while driving in traffic or cleaning up the house. Because if we have Jesus, we have joy. Now, here's Joyce with today's teaching.
3: Now, we're talking about the subject of joy and enjoyment. Jesus said he came that we might have and enjoy our lives. Everybody say, enjoy my life. In abundance to the full until it overflows. So we hear a lot about joy.

0: The joy of the Lord is my strength. I've lost my joy. I need more joy. But I said this morning that we have joy. Jesus is in us, and we have whatever Jesus has. He's in us. All the fruit of the Spirit, so many good things are in us. Jesus left us his peace. So it's not a matter of trying to get things that we already have. It's a matter of learning what's blocking those things from coming forth in our lives. And so we have joy, but also something I think that we miss is that God wants us to enjoy our lives. Enjoy your life. Now, everything can't be a party or a vacation or a special day. Most of life is pretty ordinary. Monday, Tuesday, Wednesday, Thursday, Friday. Woo, it's the weekend, thank God. Saturday, Sunday. Oh, but there's Monday again. Happens to all of us. And I want to enjoy every moment that I have left. And trust me, the older you get, the more you're going to feel like that. You know, when I think about it, it just doesn't seem real that in 3.5 years I'll be 80. Now you probably think, I wonder how many facelifts you've had. One, 20 years ago. And I didn't try to hide it. I had, while my face was healing, I had people say, are you related to Joyce Meyer? And I don't believe in being phony, so I just told people the Bible says that Jesus is coming back for a church without spot, blemish, or wrinkle. So I'm just trying to get ready for the second coming. Amen? Now, I know some people think, oh, I don't think that's right. I think that's a sin. Well, you can't find in the Bible that it's a sin. And I prayed about it for a long time, and I finally felt like God said, it's your face. Do what you want to. So, but that was 20 years ago, so most of this is me, thankfully. And so I figure, you know, let's just say that I live to be 90. I may live longer than that, but, you know, so that means I could only have 13 and a half years left. Well, I'm going to maximize. I'm going to get the most I can out of every single day that I have. But you shouldn't wait until you're in your 70s to start that. Start at whatever age you are right now and get as much joy out of every day as you possibly can get. Because I'll tell you something, your life is over in a minute. It's amazing how fast time goes by. So you don't want to waste any of it. Amen? Say, I'm finished wasting my time. So we want to enjoy life. And I believe that through Christ, we can enjoy ordinary, everyday life, and that we can enjoy everything that we do. Now you think, oh, come on, lady, nobody can enjoy, you know, doing laundry, driving in traffic. Well, yes, you can. And we learned last night the secret to that. How many remember what the secret is? Shout it out. Thanksgiving, right? Being grateful. Find something to be grateful for all the time, and you will find a great release of joy and enjoyment in your life. John 16:24 says, ask and receive, and your joy will be full. Now, I want you to think about that word, receive. Because what we do most of the time is try to get something, and that puts us into a mode of works and effort and struggle, and many times frustration. But receiving means to act as a receptacle and take in what's being offered. Now, I'm going to prove to you today scripturally that God never tells us to get anything. He tells us to receive everything that we need from Him. And I think that we're better at receiving from the devil than we are at receiving from God. It doesn't take the devil long to talk you into receiving condemnation, our guilt, our self-pity, our jealousy, or anything like that. But sometimes we just don't know how to receive freely from God because we have this idea that we don't deserve all the good things He wants to do for us. Amen. We don't deserve that. This can't be real. God couldn't possibly do that for me, not the way I am. But let's make a decision to start believing what the Word of God says instead of trying to figure it out. Let's just believe it. You might remember the story of the little boy that was born blind and Jesus healed him. And when the Pharisees came along, they just couldn't believe that the boy had been blind. And so they grilled him, you know. Well, how did he heal you? And what did he do? And are you sure you were blind? And then they went to the parents. And now, was he really blind? And how did this happen? And they said, we know he's our son, but we don't know how. And then they kept grilling the little boy again. He said, look, all I know is I was blind and now I see. And he just received it. And we need to stop feeling like we have to understand everything that God does. Just believe what He says and become like what a little child. Unless you become like a little child, you shall in no wise enter the kingdom of heaven. Now, that doesn't mean you can't be saved. I believe what that's talking about is you won't live the kingdom life. You won't really enter into it in fullness and enjoy the real benefits of the kingdom. And that makes me sad. I think there's so many people that love God, but yet they live miserable lives because they don't know how to really receive from God. They don't know how to really believe the Word. And if you look in a dictionary, the word believe means to receive, and the word receive means to believe. So believing God brings us into His rest, and receiving from God brings us into His rest. And there is nothing more wonderful than being in the rest of God. You know how great it is for somebody like me to be able to stand up here and do this and actually say that I am not the least bit worried about what you think of me? Now, I didn't start out like that. I mean, if I was teaching and somebody got up and left, man, I was just torn apart for the day. We let our imaginations go wild when we've got insecurity. One time a woman came and she was there like maybe 5 minutes into my preaching and she got up and left. And it just tore me up. I mean, I was bothered the rest of the day. And a lady came and told me, she said, oh, there was a lady here that had to leave 5 minutes after you started preaching, but she wanted you to know that she had to go to work, but you are so important to her that it was worth it to her to come just for the 5 minutes she could be here. So you see how quick we are to make something negative out of something that actually was something good. So if we're going to imagine things, why not imagine something good instead of imagining something bad? Don't ruin your life worrying about what everybody thinks of you. It's not what people think of you that makes one bit of difference. It's what God thinks of you that matters. So live to please God, be a God pleaser, not a people pleaser, and you're going to be a very happy person. Amen? Now, we want to take a look at how good you are at receiving. And in the time we have here this afternoon, I want you to go out of here ready to receive from God what you know you don't deserve, which actually knowing you don't deserve it makes it even better. It's like, well, God, I don't deserve that, but I am not going to turn it down because you're good and I believe your word, and so I receive. And I'd really like you to start saying that more in your prayers and throughout the day. When you do something wrong and you ask God to forgive you, don't just say, Lord, please forgive me. After you ask, wait just a moment and say, I receive the forgiveness right now in Jesus' name. And then just stay in the presence of God for a moment and let that sink in, that God has forgiven you. And he promises to move your sins as far as the east are from the west and to remember them no more. I receive it in Jesus' name. How many of you think that would help you if you would just take a little more time? Not one of these, oh God, forgive me, please forgive me. Oh God, if you'll just forgive me, this is one more time, God, I promise I'll never do it again. Yes, you will. I'm not trying to be negative, but it's useless to promise God you'll never be bad again, because you will. And you know what? If you really love God and your heart's right, he'll forgive you again and again and again and again. But it does no good to ask for it if you're not going to stop and take the time to say, I receive from you. How about the mercy of God? How about receiving God's mercy? Amen. Our baby, there's a story that I like to tell about him when I'm teaching on mercy, because in Luke chapter 12, there's a story about how Jesus' disciples were walking through the fields of standing grain and they were hungry, and it was on the Sabbath, and they started picking off the grain and eating it. And the Pharisees, of course, you know, the religious Pharisees, they're always watching. The legalistic devil is always watching. If you make a mistake, say, aha, aha. And so sure enough, they said, now, why are your disciples doing what's illegal on the Sabbath? They're not supposed to be doing that.
1: Joy allows us to remain stable through hard times. And so much of life is how we decide to look at it. We don't have to dread doing ordinary tasks like laundry and grocery shopping. We can enjoy everything. Please know God wants us to enjoy our lives. It's actually a major part of his plan for us. Romans 14:17 says that the kingdom of God is righteousness, peace, and joy in the Holy Spirit.
0: Well, I hope that you feel that I'm a partner in your life by teaching you the Word of God. And I'm asking you to partner with me in helping us continue reaching out not only to you through this program, but to so many people around the world that still don't know Jesus. Together, we can do so much more than what we can do by ourselves. 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
3: Welcome to Everyday Moments with Joyce Meyer. I want to start off with a question. Do you believe the Bible? Do you know what it says? If so, then are you actively doing what it says? Today on Everyday Moments, Joyce challenges you with this very question.
4: Well, I have a question to ask you today. What are you doing when you hear the Word of God? Are you acting upon the Word of God? Or are you just, so to speak, letting it go in one ear and right out the other? You know, faith comes by hearing, and hearing by the Word of God. But then faith has to be activated in your life. It's not enough just to listen. We need to also take action. The only way that we can truly know God's Word is if we're doing what it says. I always tell people, well, if you think that you've already heard the message I'm going to preach today, my question to you is, well, are you doing it? You know, if we're not doing it, then we really haven't heard it deeply enough, and that means we need to hear it again and again and again. Hearing the Word of God should change our behavior. So we don't want to just stand around waiting to change, but we want to take some action based on the Word of God. We want to release our faith, and we want to cooperate with the work that the Holy Spirit is trying to do in our lives. God bless you.
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1: Hi, I'm Malcolm Ryan, welcoming you to the Sounds Good Show. And together with Big Daddy Weave, let's start by worshipping the Lord.

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He's most certainly worthy of our praise. And with her cup overflowing with his blessings, here's Nicole Nordeman.

Joy Fuel and Gospel Times on Sounds Good with yours truly, Malcolm Ryan. So have you heard about the man who started a new business building yachts in his loft? Apparently, sales are going through the roof. Now I guess that's what you might call

Smooth Sailing with the Dixie Hummingbirds. Always like playing that one. It's just so easy going. And we need a bit of that, don't we? Then, keeping the good sounds flowing, it's the Mark Edwards Swing Gospel Jazz Orchestra.

The Lord is good to everyone. He showers compassion on all His creation. Psalm 145, verse 9. And that compassion is seen so beautifully in the Lord Jesus Christ. Here's Lauren Talley.

Jesus is God, and he has appeared to us in human flesh. That's what the Bible says. As evangelist Billy Graham put it, on the one hand, the Bible makes it clear that Jesus was fully human. He was born a baby and worked much of his life as a carpenter. Then Billy added, but the Bible also tells us that Jesus was fully God. And when we turn the pages of God's Word, we can see for ourselves what Mr. Graham meant by that statement. For instance, Colossians 2 verse 9 tells us that in Christ lives all the fullness of God in a human body. Then John 3:16 explains the reason Jesus came to live among us. For this is how God loved the world. He gave his one and only Son, so that everyone who believes in him will not perish, but have eternal life. So Jesus was not just a human being. He was also fully God.

0: Laura Story, preceded by the Maranatha Praise Band. All good on the Sounds Good Show from Branch FM, Radio for Life. By the way, I'm Malcolm Ryan, and with the words of Psalm 23, it's Kathy Tricoli.
1: I called and the Lord heard me. He is close to the brokenhearted and saves those

In 2 Corinthians 5 verse 7, there's a brief and apt description of how the Christian, while longing for a heavenly eternity, should walk in this present world. The Apostle Paul puts it like this, "For we live by believing and not seeing." That's the thing, isn't it? We can live resilient, content lives because we have faith in God's promises. So we can say with For Him, "My Lord, you are near. I will not fear."

In John 16, verse 33, Jesus says that in this world we will have trouble. No doubt about that. The winds of adversity, in the form of sorrow, sickness and stress, together with tough and sometimes seemingly hopeless situations, come our way at one time or another. But we haven't been left to cope alone with these challenges. Rather, we're to take the Apostle Peter's advice in 1 Peter 5 verse 7, which counsels, "Give all your worries and cares to God, for he cares about you." In fact, believing friend, God is with you 24/7, and he's working it all out for your good and his glory.

the Lord says in Isaiah 41 verse 10, "Don't be afraid, for I am with you. Don't be discouraged, for I am your God. I will strengthen you and help you. I will uphold you with my victorious right hand."

And to take us to the end of today's show, let's continue to celebrate, along with Paul Wilbur, the fact that God is always with us, guiding, protecting, and leading us all the way to heaven.

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This is your midweek edition of Bible Focus. Over the last few days, we've been thinking about the call in Hebrews chapter 3 to consider Christ. We've seen that Jesus is our brother and our builder, and in this session, we'll see that Jesus is our bridegroom, which makes us the bride. I remember Bible teacher David Pawson summarizing the whole of Scripture in one sentence. He said this: the Bible is a story of how God went looking for a bride for his son. I absolutely love that. But I know that not every Christian does. I've spoken to a few guys over the years that think it's a bit weird that they are Jesus' bride, that they are married to Jesus. But we're not talking individually here. I am not Jesus' bride. The bride of Christ is the church, and I am part of the church by faith. And there are a couple of places that this reality is talked of in the New Testament. With our time today, we'll look at the most famous of them in Ephesians chapter 5. So I'm going to pick up from verse 22 of that chapter. Wives, submit yourselves to your own husbands as to the Lord. For the husband is the head of the wife, as Christ is the head of the church, his body, in which he is the Saviour. Now as the church submits to Christ, so also wives should submit to their husbands in everything. Husbands, love your wives just as Christ loved the church and gave himself up for her, to make her holy, cleansing her by the washing with water through the word, and to present her to himself as a radiant church, without stain or wrinkle or any other blemish, but holy and blameless. In this way, husbands ought to love their wives as their own bodies. He who loves his wife loves himself. After all, no one ever hated his own body, but they feed and care for their body, just as Christ does the church. For we are members of his body. For this reason, a man will leave his father and mother and be united to his wife, and the two will become one flesh. This is a profound mystery, but I'm talking about Christ and the church. Now, this is an amazing, but also quite controversial passage nowadays. I've found that normally when it is preached on or when it's referred to, it is used to talk about roles in marriage. And what the Apostle Paul says in Ephesians, inspired by the Holy Spirit, I believe that it is really helpful and right to follow what it says in terms of husbands and wives in marriage. But I think there is a danger that so often it is used to talk about kind of human marriage that we forget that Paul said in verse 32, but I'm talking about Christ and the church. Paul's primary reason for saying what he does there is to talk about Christ and the church. In verse 23, it tells us that Christ is the head of the church. In verse 24, it says that the church should submit to Christ. Verse 29 tells us that he feeds the church. And verse 25 says that Christ loved the church by dying for it. So Jesus went to the cross for the church. You know, it is right to say that Jesus died on the cross for me individually, but I think it is maybe even truer to say that Christ died on the cross for the church. And again, the way that I receive that reality, that forgiveness for my sin, is by being joined to the people of God by faith. And Jesus did that for the church because he wanted it to be what? Verse 27, a radiant church. That is what Jesus died for. Jesus died to save the church, to redeem the church, and to make it a radiant church. And I have to say that when you look at the church today, we're not quite there, are we? There are scandals, there's infighting, there's immaturity, there's the trivializing of sin, there's hypocrisy, there's legalism, there's pride, there's judgmentalism, because the church is full of imperfect people. But the church is God's plan A, and there is no plan B. This is the way and means, the primary way God has chosen to share the good news of Christ's life, death, resurrection, and ascension. So Jesus' desire, and still his desire, is to bring the church to a point where it is radiant, which means that we can't give up on the church. Yes, it's messy. Yes, it has all its issues, but we need to be committed to the church. Everybody here at Good News Broadcasting is a local church person. And we see our ministry here in teaching the Bible through media to be supplementary to the church.
your local church, which represents the wider global church of Christ. Your local church is where you're under the authority of the church leaders who themselves are under the authority of Christ. We need to remember that whoever the elders, the leaders, the ministers, or the congregation, you know, whatever your kind of polity is, Jesus leads his church and Jesus loves his church. The bridegroom loves his bride. I was at a wedding recently, and it was my friend Josh was getting married, and obviously, you know, it's a lovely day, and just a lovely ceremony, lovely reception. Now, let's just say that halfway through the reception, you know, we've just had the speeches and the cutting of the cake, and Josh is walking around, and he's holding hands with his wife, and I just say to Josh, look, can I just have a word with you? And I take him aside and say, Josh, look, I think that your wife is quite ugly. And I think she's not a very good person. I don't like her at all. And I think she smells. Now, what response would you expect from Josh? If I got away with not getting punched in the face, I would have done quite well. Why? Because he loves her. I imagine he would lay down his life for her. His desire is to be with her till Christ returns or one of them goes to glory. Josh will be well aware that his wife isn't perfect, as his wife will be aware that he isn't. But he loves his bride. And sometimes I worry about the way that we talk about church, because it's easy to see the issues. It's easy to focus on the negatives. The church is imperfect. It is flawed. But Jesus is still transforming it. Jesus' desire is for it to be a radiant church. Yes, it's often inconsistent, it's distracted, it's weak, it's messy, but Jesus loves her fully and faithfully. Human love often depends on, you know, kind of beauty or performance, doesn't it? Christ's love, though, is different. He does not love the church because she is already glorious. He loves his bride. Paul says that Christ gave himself up for her. The cross is the ultimate declaration of the bridegroom's love. Jesus did not pursue his bride from a distance. He actually got down in the mud and the dirt and the mess. He faced mocking and ridicule. He sacrificed himself to rescue and to cleanse and to restore her. Every nail, every wound, every drop of blood speaks of covenant love. And I think this should change the way we view the church. It is easy to become cynical about the imperfections of believers and kind of congregations as a whole. It's easy to look at other churches and how we disagree with the way that they do it, their style, or even sometimes the kind of secondary issues, doctrines that they believe. Churches can disappoint us personally, can't they? I know a number of people that have been hurt deeply because of things that have happened in the church. But Jesus hasn't abandoned his bride. And we shouldn't either. He is still sanctifying her. He's still washing her and preparing her for the day when she will stand before him radiant and pure. Aren't you blown away by this covenantal love of Christ? This should be a deep comfort for every believer. Jesus doesn't merely tolerate his people. He cherishes them. The passage says, no one hates his own body but nourishes and cares for it, just as Christ does the church. The bridegroom tenderly cares for his bride. This means that our identity is not rooted in shame or rejection or failure. We belong to Christ. We are loved with covenantal love, steadfast, sacrificial, and eternal. And you know what? If you are married, as I am, that these earthly marriages are meant to point to that deeper reality. The love between Jesus and his people. Christ is the bridegroom. And the church is his bride. That's all the time we have on Bible Focus today. To listen back to this program or Monday or Tuesday's episodes, they're all on our website, gnba.net. That's gnba.net. 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
2: And in our disengaging, the enemy's just encroaching at record speed of defiling the minds even of our children. Be honest, when did you think a pastor standing up saying, look, sexual purity is vital to your children, and be attacked? Stand up publicly and say, let me help you with your kids, there's two genders. Yeah. Yep. And then be accused of being insensitive, a bigot. Speak out against Marxism and called a racist. On and on I could go. And I know many of you are facing these things. Your children are facing them. But we can't disengage now when God's commanded us to engage. We just can't engage the way the world engages. This is why, now I'm going to say something I've never said, and this is personal. The reason I personally want my vote protected is that is my major means of resisting wherever the country's going. I get to vote. I'm not going to get in the streets and protest. I'm not going to get in the streets with all these signs. I'm not going to burn buildings down. I'm not going to loot. I'm not going to hate. I'm going to vote. So I want my vote protected. That's why it's important. This is a godly pushback, is the vote. And yet Christians are being so hammered, and people wanting to do the right thing are being so hammered and just pushed down and pushed back. What's wrong with you? Why are you resisting? Because God said to resist the devil. And he will flee. Meaning if I don't, he will beat me. I want him fleeing, not beating me. Hallelujah. And I'm not talking about a game, win or lose. I'm talking about righteousness. Right. Hallelujah. Thank you for your enthusiasm. Durant, tell me you're giving me a standing ovation right now. Just text somebody. Tell me you're standing up. You're shouting. I'll be back in God's land, Oklahoma. Because we know how to vote. I figured you wouldn't like that. Hallelujah. That was just one of them. Go to Luke 21. Luke 21. Who we vote for governor, if you haven't figured it out, matters. This is such a blessing God has given us. I told you this weeks ago, I didn't even believe it. Now I'm starting to believe it myself, that God has given us a season of such a blessing to have our eyes open. Oh my God, there's evil in the world. Oh my God, there are people that will destroy our country from within. Oh my God, freedom does matter now. Pastor's not so crazy after all that the gospel parallels freedom. Galatians chapter 5 verse 1 says, it is for freedom that Christ has set us free. Defending freedom is defending the resurrection. Because freedom from sin was supposed to loose you from freedom from now evil. In Luke chapter 21, we're just going to look at a couple of passages here quickly, hopefully. We'll start in verse 33. Luke 21, verse 19 says, in your patience, you have to possess your souls. In your patience, endurance, you have to possess your souls. We are living in a time where you have to daily now. I used to be so good at this, arresting my thoughts. Until this year, I got to tell you, I just didn't have an issue with thoughts and renegade thoughts and having to wrestle them. I did that for years, and I got such victory over it. I know how to possess my soul in my patience. I know how to possess my emotions. I know how to possess my thoughts, my soul. Most Christians today do not know how to possess their soul. They feel depressed. I must be depressed. They feel anger. So I must be angry. No, you have to possess your soul in your patience. And I could go on and go on with that understanding. And then in that same Luke 21, verse 26, Jesus said, because of plagues, he specifically calls out weather issues. Earthquakes. Famine. Pestilence. He could have said COVID. But they wouldn't have known what he was talking about then, and it'd be selfish of us. Right, there it is, COVID. No, he said there's going to be disease. I see, I don't want to offend anybody.

0: especially with the professional masks that doctors wear and the gloves when they're operating on you to keep from coughing on you. I get all that, but I'm just saying, you can't even talk about that without offending even people at church. And the Bible says, Jesus said in Luke 21, verse 26, that men's hearts will fail them for fear and for looking on the things that are come upon the earth. See, as a pastor, I have such a whole different take on this, because I see more people dying by the solution than by the virus itself. Suicides doubling and tripling across this country. Drugs destroying the... Listen, the powers that be would love to have a constituent that's drunk and high. Don't think for a minute they don't plan on drugging the culture. Legalizing heroin in one of our states. That's not by accident. If we can get everybody on drugs, everybody drinking, everybody high or drunk, now we can control everybody. It's real. I'm not a conspiracy kook. I'm living it. I'm going to show you something here in a minute. I see it, dealing with it. Can't have a funeral. Do you know the effects and the negative effects of them shutting churches down? And you can't have a funeral. You can't pay your final respects. They don't care about your family. They don't care about your grieving. They don't care about the messed up lives that this is all causing. I'm sorry, I got a little riled up there. I better possess my soul and be patient here. Because I'm having to live it.
1: Yes.
0: They hate marriage. No wonder they'd want to shut down weddings. And yet we can't see it. Men's heart will fail them. The fear of COVID is worse than COVID. I'm not saying COVID isn't bad. I'm not saying people haven't. See, you got to qualify everything. Oh, he just doesn't care about people. He thinks COVID is a conspiracy. I tell you, it's amazing the response I get. And I'm not trying to be defensive. Sounded a little bit like it. I'm trying to make a point that this stuff is real. In Luke 21, look at verse 33. Heaven and earth shall pass away. What are we going to do when that happens? Heaven and earth are going to pass away, but my word shall not pass away. Listen, I've spent my entire adult life training and teaching you to trust the word. Don't trust CNN. Don't trust the national media. You cannot trust these people. They're not just lying. They're corrupt. They're full of hate. And take heed to yourselves. Guard your hearts. Take heed to yourselves. Watch out, lest at any time your hearts be overcharged with surfeiting, drunkenness, and cares of this life, and so that day come upon you unawares. It's like this day has coming upon the church unawares. I know we did get hit and knocked back on our heels, even our church. But boy, was I thankful for years of all the media we had in place. Most churches aren't going to survive this. This was a glitch for us, not a death knell. Because we were prepared. But you still get caught unawares in that moment of your heart being troubled. And he said three things will overcharge. Overload is what that means. Overload your heart. And many of you, I love you, but your heart's been overloaded because you just haven't put the disciplines in place to possess your soul and your patience.
1: Yeah.
0: And I'm not being mean. I'm just saying I had to fall back on my disciplines more consciously this time. And I thought I just subconsciously had all this worked out, and I'm not going to get shook. Well, I got shook. I got shook personally on a lot of different levels and had to deal with fear, anxiety, worry, all those kind of things. He says three things. Surfeiting. Now, I'm from Orlando, Florida. So those of you from Florida that are watching right now, which one am I to go? Is the green light right or the red? So the red light's the proper one. Are we suffering from dyslexia? Green ought to be the good one. Red ought to... Never mind. I'll go with the red. I'm not attacking the cameraman. I love you. Jesus loves you. Amen. There may be some people from Florida watching that, you mean I can't surf anymore?

0: Surfeiting was a word I'd never heard of. Am I the only one that reads the Bible and even the English, sometimes you think, man, was I cheated into my upbringing? Surfeiting? Dad never said, whatever you do, don't be surfeiting. I remember a lot of thou shalt nots in my home, but surfeiting wasn't one of them. So I had to look that up. What in the world is that? Because evidently surfeiting can overcharge or overload the heart. Surfeiting is overindulgence. Overindulgence. One of the things I personally have had to do is I have found, thank God, new sources of information that has helped me, but I still have to be careful with the news, even news that is trustworthy. It can overload your heart. You can overindulge in that. I got to make sure for all the time I'm spending even trying to see what in the world's going on, I better match it or go to the extreme the other way with God. If my heart's going to get overcharged, I want it overcharged with the Spirit of the Holy Spirit. Amen. Not the spirit of fear. See, many people have just indulged. They don't know how to process. They don't know how to get these disciplines we've tried to teach you in place. So they're hearing this and hearing that, and they don't even realize that they wake up one day and they've overindulged. It's like overeating. How many of you know you have to eat, but if you overeat, it's damaging? Well, I have to know what's going on in my world, but I can't overdo it. And then drunkenness. The heart can get drunk. The heart can get intoxicated with poison. And that's what's going on even in the church. And then cares. It takes discipline not to look at the world and go, oh my God. See, I look at it and go, oh my God, but then I have to possess my soul and go, but wait a minute, greater is he that's in me than he that's in the world. He that's in the world, pretty great right now. How great is he that's in me must be. And I better focus on that. I better keep kingdom, God, at the center of things. Now, we got to go to Isaiah, because here I go again, running out of time, and I haven't got to dismayed. I'm about dismayed over this. Isaiah. Isaiah 41:9. Thou whom I have taken from the ends of the earth. Aren't you glad God has called us from the ends of the earth? There are people watching right now. I forget how many countries. All over the world, God is gathering a people for the last day. And Jesus is coming back. It's not a fairy tale. It's going to happen. And we're getting close. So he says, thou whom I have taken from the ends of the earth and called thee from the chief men thereof and said unto thee, thou art my servant. I have chosen thee and not cast thee away. God has not cast us off. God is with us. God has chosen us for such a time as this. We got to shine. We got to shine. We are his servant. We're not sycophants to any political party. We're not at the mercy of the national media. Amen. And I'm excited. Believe it or not, I don't sound like it, and I'm trying to do better. But I'm excited that for the first time in my lifetime, it appears people are waking up and going, my God, these people are trying to destroy our country. So that's encouraging. I do see God working. And in his sovereignty, he will work all things together for my good because I love him and I'm called according to his purpose. Just because God is sovereign doesn't mean everything that happens is good. And just because God is sovereign doesn't mean everything that happens is God. It means God will work it together. God is so good at bringing good out of evil, ignorant Christians accuse him of the evil. God is so good at turning the messes we make around, we think somehow or another he had some ultimate plan even in the mess. That's how good he is at bringing good out of evil, that we get goofed up thinking he's the author of evil or sanctions evil. Not me. Not everything's good and not everything's God, but God is going to turn everything for my good because I love him and I'm called according to his purpose. Verse 10 says, fear thou not. Now, most of us have heard this. I'll be honest, this is my first message where I'm amplifying dismayed. I got dismayed through some of this. And I was a little bit confused. What's wrong with me? I know I'm not afraid. I know how to possess a troubled heart, but what are these symptoms I'm experiencing? And I figured it out. I was dismayed. Look at this. Fear thou not, for I am with you. Be not what?
1: Dismayed.
0: For I am thy God. I will strengthen thee. Yea, I will help thee. Yea, I will uphold thee with the right hand of my righteousness. Why are we making all these promises? Because we're going to get knocked down. Why is he saying, I'll strengthen you? Because we're going to get weak. I'll uphold you. We're going to get knocked down. But within that commandment is don't be dismayed. If you don't even know what dismayed is, you may be doing it not knowing it. I was. Dismayed means discouraged. Now here's the definition. A sense of dread. A sense of dread. It's like I'm not afraid, but I dread. Like I'm not afraid to tell you anything standing up here. I'm really not. I'm not afraid, but boy, do I dread it. I'm not afraid, but I get dismayed even preaching. And man, I dread what's going to happen if I say that. I dread what might happen. I dread somebody I love turning on me. I dread unnecessarily offending somebody. That's called dismayed. And God commands me, do not fear. I've conquered that. Nor be dismayed. Here's the definition that freaked me out. To break down either by violence, confusion, or fear. To break down by violence and confusion. Do you know there's some people, Christians, that are hoping whatever happened in this election just goes away, because if it goes this way, this is going to happen and I just dread it. People will sanction evil just to keep the streets from being burnt down. They'll just go ahead and say, hey, I don't care if Karl Marx is raised from the dead and he steals an election. Because Joseph Stalin, this freaked me out. I wish I didn't know this. Joseph Stalin. Everybody know at least who that is?
2: Yes.
0: I don't have time to tell you who it is. Some of you didn't nod or nothing. Just, it was Joseph Stalin that said, I can't quote it exactly, but I'm very close. It doesn't matter who votes or how they vote, because you know communist countries vote. You know that, right?
2: Yep.
0: You didn't know that. Some of you young people evidently don't know this. Russia votes. China votes. And it was Joseph Stalin said, it doesn't matter who votes or how they vote, it matters who counts the vote. Do any of you feel you wish you didn't know that? Can you imagine? Did you think you'd wake up, it doesn't matter who votes, doesn't matter how we vote, what matters is who counts the vote? That would be the central holding point of Marxism and communism. That as long as you can rig the votes, it doesn't, but let's all vote. You know, I've seen some votes in communist countries and the guy wins by 95%. I can't get a vote of 95%. Let it go. 1 Chronicles 22:13, write it down. They'll put it on the screen. 1 Chronicles 22:13. This is David talking to Solomon, and this is why this spoke to me. David has shed so much blood in war that God says, I can't use you to build the temple. My temple's going to be different than what I'll accomplish in my temple. David didn't do anything wrong in war. But so much blood got shed in the eyes of God, God didn't want him building the temple. But he said, Solomon will build it. I'll give him peace and a season of peace. And David is gathering up all the material to build the new church, the temple. And he says to Solomon, be strong and of good courage. Dread not, nor be dismayed. Why would he tell him to dread not or be dismayed? You gather up all the materials and Because he knew there would still be opposition in building the temple. And I'm not afraid, but my God, I don't want to lose Uncle So-and-so over Thanksgiving. Because he's a Marxist.
2: Come on.
0: Hallelujah. Amen or on me. I just a few weeks ago, Sage, true story, I told it the second service in Duran. I apologize for those of you that have heard this, bear with me for a moment because it's huge. But just a few weeks ago, I was with my friend Andrew Womack and we were doing a pastor's conference. Over 700 pastors and leaders. And the governor of that state threatened us every service to arrest us. The media was in every meeting, not trying to find information, not trying to find the truth, but to set us up.
2: Right.
0: Literally had to run the media off the property we were having. We weren't doing anything wrong. We were complying as best we could. Colleges in that area can have thousands of people, and there's no restrictions. And here we got 700 pastors. It's personal.
2: Yep. Amen.
0: And Andrew calls me the day of the meeting, and he says, look, it is a high probability I'll be arrested tonight. Would you, first of all, he said, if you want to back out of the meeting, he and I were the primary speakers. If you want to back out of the meeting, I'll understand. He's being nice. He's being very godly. And a lot of pastors would back out. It's like, wait a minute. I don't need this reputation. See, they would dread the negative press. And they would back out. I said, are you kidding me? I was born for such a time as this. I'm not running now. So he laughed and said, okay, if they arrest me, will you take my session? I didn't fear. Matter of fact, I don't have time to explain emotions and just, you don't know what you're going to do till you're in a situation. You think you know what you're going to do. Usually you think more highly of yourself than you ought to. Oh, I wouldn't do that if I was them. Well, A, you're not them, and you would probably do worse. And so I didn't know how I would feel, but it was amazing. I was ready, had a message. I knew the message was from God, and it'll fit perfect for him being arrested. It'll be glorious watching him frog marched out of there. And me get to share. So then the next day, they didn't arrest him that night. The next day, threat. Next day was my session. So think about in America, we're equipping pastors to help their churches to overcome. You talk about essential. No government for the rest of my life will tell me what is essential and what is not essential. The church is the most essential thing on this planet. We are the most essential thing on this planet. And while I didn't fear and I was courageous and I was lovingly bold, I did dismay. Because it was so real that, okay, I'm going to be arrested now. That we had to make plans, and I don't know anybody's phone number. I have a phone that just has your name. How am I going to get out of jail? I don't know who to call. I don't know one phone number. So the dread, then the dread of being a felon, the dread of having my fingerprints on file as being arrested, the dread of the national media, the dread of knowing word will get back even to Durant. I love you, Durant, but word would even get back to Durant, I guarantee you some people would quit the church because I got arrested. He must have done something wrong. That's the hour we live in. People dread, dismayed. Let me give you in closing. I'm out of time. So let me just give you these references. David in 1 Samuel chapter 30, he's out in a campaign. The Lord sends him and the 600 men back to Ziklag. Yeah. Their homes have been burnt to the ground. Their wives have been taken, enslaved, and all their children. The Bible says they cried so hard. They were greatly distressed, verse 6 says. They cried so hard there was no more water left. They had no more tears. Then the men turned on David.
2: Right.
0: Welcome to the pastorate.
2: Yeah.
0: Then the men turned on David. And it says that he was greatly distressed, but then it says in verse 6 at the end, but he encouraged himself in the Lord. You have to learn, dear ones. Church is important. Life groups are important. All we're trying to pour into you is to prepare you for tomorrow on how to encourage yourself in the Lord. Then it says he called for Abiathar to get the ephod. Too many mysteries with the ephod. Fascinating thing under the old covenant. But this ephod is what the priest wore with stones in it. And you would ask God a question and certain stones would light up to give you the answer. So he calls for the ephod and he asks God in front of the ephod, do I pursue them? I wonder what their wives a few years later thought about that. You mean you prayed before you come to get us? I bet when the statute of limitations at Christmas time ran out, those wives brought that subject up over Christmas dinner. You mean you didn't just automatically going to come after us? You asked God? What if he just said no? You don't want to ask that question to a man seeking God. But then David in front of the ephod says, will I win? This speaks to my heart. That if they had that kind of relationship with God and that kind of partnership with God, what kind of partnership do we really have under the New Covenant? And how are we failing in our partnership with God? God, do we pursue this or not? And will we win? My goodness, that lights my fire. How many of you know the ephod is the Holy Spirit on the inside of us now? And he will light up and glow. He can be grieved. That's a no. He can be happy. That's a yes. I know how to seek God, and when I feel the Holy Spirit grieved over something, that's the ephod. And God telling me, I'm not happy about that. What are you going to do? Instead of, what are you going to do, God? No, what are we going to do? The last one, I'm so sorry I'm out of time, and I got to close this out. 1 Chronicles 20, it's real long anyway. Can we just throw the five things up quickly? 2 Chronicles 20. This is Jehoshaphat. Everybody's familiar with this to a measure, but go back and read it. I've got verses highlighted here for you, and I'm just going to show you these verses in closing. Number one, just the heart of Jehoshaphat. You got three armies coming against you. It's impossible. It's over. I almost said three things there that I cast down because I dreaded any kind of negative response. How many people see impossible odds, even in the church, and just give up? I've not given up on anything and God's will being done at every level. So he's going, God, aren't you our God? Aren't we your covenant people? You remember what these people did to us and you wouldn't let us deal with them years ago. It's beautiful. The relationship. Then he says, we don't know what to do, but look at the first one. Our eyes are on you. This is a discipline in the new covenant that we don't wait for a tragedy and then get our eyes on God. We need to learn to keep our eyes on the Lord in this hour. Keep your eyes on the Lord. I know it's hard. I know the injustices that go on that bother us all. It's hard. But you have to discipline your soul. Keep your eyes on the Lord. That's verse 12. Number two, be not afraid nor what? Man, this is going to stick with you in the name of Jesus and all of you watching. You're going to see you're being dismayed in more ways than you ever thought about. I just dread saying the right thing because of the consequences. I dread doing that because it'll be misunderstood. You'd be shocked. And violence is used to make you dismayed. All the violence we've seen is to dismay you. The burning of everything down. If you do this, we promise you we will do this. Then you get dismayed. You're not afraid, but you get dismayed. He said, be not afraid. Number two, can you go back? Be not afraid nor dismayed. The battle is not yours, but the Lord's. Now, here's where we mess up. That's right. The battle is the Lord's. I'm going home watching I Love Lucy. Look at the next verse. The battle's not yours, but the Lord's, but go down against them. In other words, just because God says it's his fight doesn't mean we don't engage. This is the mistake the church is making. We're going, oh, we just want peace. We will never be at peace with the devil. What peace? What fellowship hath light with darkness? Satan with Christ? Etc., etc. Some things in the lack of peace is for righteousness' sake. I will never be at peace with child molesters. I love them. God loves them. I want to get them saved. But I don't have any unity with them.
2: Amen.
0: Amen or on me.
1: Amen.
0: Faith doesn't disengage. Number four. This is what I wish I had time. I could spend a whole hour on this. I wish I could show it to you. He said, and I've never seen this. It jumped out at me recently. I've read this, I'm not exaggerating, 100 times. Minimum. I never saw this. Verse 17, God says, set yourself. Then he says, stand still. And then he says, see the salvation of God. I've never seen that. I've always seen stand and see. But he said, set yourself. The church has to push the reset button in our minds and do the right thing no matter what it cost us. The reason I told you the story of the pastor's conference, I came to a crossroad. I got to do the right thing no matter what it cost me. And even if I lose my own church, they don't want to have me back anymore. Well, I knew you would. Most of you. I'm trying to make a point. That I had to set myself or set my mind to do the right thing. Then you stand. See, a lot of us are trying to stand, but our minds aren't set.
3: Yeah, that's good.
0: So you have to set yourself on things above. You have to set yourself on what is right. You have to set yourself on pleasing God, not man.
2: Yes.
0: Then you stand still. And then, I love this part, the fifth one, send the praise team out front. I'm all for sending the worship team to the front and be able to watch the enemy kill them all, slay them. There's been times I was looking for an enemy to send the worship team in front of. Amen. Let it go. I'm out of time. Man, that's pretty powerful. Did anybody get anything? Amen. Be encouraged. Be encouraged. Teach your children cheating's wrong. Amen or on me.
1: Amen.
0: And then you act like it.
3: Yeah.
0: That it's wrong. Well, because of time, I'm going to go ahead and pray. I'm going to pray for the locations and then I'm going to formally dismiss you. But I am praying for you. I've been praying for you. The upside of me being out of pocket, and I apologize, my health is great. I'm traveling again too much, but I'm trying to make up for promises I made before. Some of you think I died. Jesus said, we'll never die, but I did go to sleep on the job. That'll hit you later. I'm fine, but God is using me in different ways. And I've been praying for you is the point. Let me pray for you now because this is huge. Father, in the name of the Holy Child Jesus, I ask you to stretch forth your hand and that signs and wonders would be done, that your will would be done, your kingdom would come, and that righteousness would prevail in the midst of such darkness. Light would overcome the darkness. And Lord, I don't care who stands on what side. Well, are you for this group, this group, that group, this party, that party? I'm for the Lord. I'm for the Lord, and all of you that are for the Lord, I pray you get on His side in these last days. Thank you, God, for blessing us and making us a blessing indeed. In Jesus' name, amen.
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0: to Gospel Truth with Andrew Womack, a teaching ministry emphasizing God's unconditional love and grace. This special teaching on reigning in life was recorded at our 2012 Chicago Gospel Truth Seminar. And now, here's Andrew.
1: And so he said unto him in verse 22, he says, have faith in God. And then he said this in verse 23, for verily I say unto you, the word verily means truly. Everything Jesus said was true. When he had to say, I'm telling you the truth, it's because he was about to say something that was so profound and so different that people would think he couldn't mean what he's saying. So he had to qualify and say, I'm telling you the truth. Listen, this is the truth. Verily I say unto you that whosoever shall say unto this mountain, be thou removed and be thou cast into the sea, and shall not doubt in his heart, but shall believe that those things which he saith shall come to pass, he shall have whatsoever he saith. So there's four times in this verse it says he said unto the people, but then three times when he was talking to them, he said, whosoever shall say will have whatsoever he says, if you don't doubt what you say. So Jesus here gave us a key on how faith works. Faith is released by words. God spoke the worlds into existence and said, let there be light. Let the earth bring forth. He spoke. He created everything. This whole universe, you and I, were created by words. You know, I was just with Dr. Karl Baugh, and it's a long thing, but he cited a project that was done at Berkeley where they actually took a certain frequency, it was a boom box, and they just played this loud frequency to a beaker full of water. And they had all of these instruments, and when they played this certain sound, there was one drop in the center of that beaker of water that superheated to, I forget, but it was like 2,000 or 3,000 degrees, and it was insulated so that it didn't affect the rest of it, and it let out pure light. It just let out a beam of light. In other words, voice, sound created light. God said, let there be light. And I don't know exactly how he did it, but when God said that, light came from words and created life as we know it here on this planet. Everything was created by words. Words are so much more powerful than what people know. And so if you want to see this kind of power that Jesus had, where he just spoke to the fig tree, he says, here's how you do it. You say to the mountain, be removed, be cast into the sea, and doubt not in your heart, but believe that what you say comes to pass, and you shall have it. Boy, there's a lot in this verse. I actually teach on this for 2 or 3 hours on this one verse, so I'm just skimming the surface on this. But here's one of the problems is most of us don't believe what we say. And you can prove that. Because you say you're going to be somewhere at 7 o'clock and you don't get there till 7:10. Your words aren't important to you. You'll tell a person you'll do something and then you may or may not do it. Did you know if that's the way that you live? If you say that you're going to be at work at a certain time and you get there a minute, 2 minutes, 5 minutes late, if you say that you have a 10-minute break and you take a 15-minute break, you don't believe that your words are important. You don't hold things. The Bible says a godly man will swear to his own hurt and change not. I can guarantee you Jesus never told anybody he'd be someplace and then he showed up 10 minutes late. If that's the kind of person you are, you don't believe in your words. You don't believe your own words. Nobody else should believe your words. You'll say things like, oh man, this tickled me to death. And we use statements and phrases that you don't mean what you're saying. You don't believe you're dying. This scared me to death. You don't mean it. You say all kinds of things and don't mean what you say. You know, every time you do that, people think, well, that's not important. That's the reason you can't speak to a fig tree and see it die. It's because you don't even believe your own words. You have to say it and believe in your heart. And it takes time to train yourself and to renew yourself and get to where words are important. And it's not only your words that are important, but 1 Corinthians chapter 15, verse 33 says, be not deceived. Evil communications corrupt good manners. Not only are your words important, but every word that you hear is either life or death. And most of us don't believe that, and that's the reason you watch shows where people say things that are lies. You listen to news that you know half of it that you're hearing is wrong. You watch things, you listen to things, and every time you do that, you convince your own heart that words aren't important. And then when it's time for you to release your faith and speak, your heart doesn't know the difference between those words and all of the other words that you don't believe, and it doesn't come to pass. That's a big deal. Did you know what? If you're going to really operate in what Jesus said, if you're going to walk to the place that you can speak to the dead and see them raised, and you can speak to sickness and see it lead, and you can speak to poverty and you can speak to things, you know what? You are going to be a misfit in our society because our society doesn't believe this stuff. You cannot know all of the trivial questions. You cannot know all of the actors and be up on every movie and all of the sports. And you cannot be plugged into our world and walk in that supernatural power of God because our world doesn't believe that stuff. Thank you for that thunderous silence. And there's a lot of people that would just rather blend in than to stand out like a healed thumb. And so there's a lot of you that just will reject this because this is too much. You'd have to be too strange. So you'd rather be sick and poor, etc. But you have to believe that what you say is going to come to pass. And here's another awesome truth. It says in Proverbs chapter 18, verse 21, death and life are in the power of your tongue, and those who love it will eat the fruit thereof. Man, that 20th verse also, the 20th and the 21st verse, I've taught on that for 2 hours at a time. There's a lot of things in those verses. You ought to go study it. But here's one of the great truths of God, that your words either produce life or death. Not life or death and a whole bunch of stuff that doesn't matter. Every word that you speak and every word that you hear is either releasing life or death. It's releasing faith or unbelief. And most of us are being fed unbelief. I mean, we are baptized in unbelief. We have things spoken. The stuff you're hearing on the news, they prophesy stuff that is not true. They do everything in hype. They give you worst case scenario on and on. They just up the hurricane season that this is going to be one of the most destructive hurricane seasons. I don't know if that'll happen or not, but I can tell you, I've got statistics that for the last, I forget exactly, 5 or 6 years, they said these were going to be the most active hurricane seasons ever since Hurricane Irene. And did you know it's been the mildest hurricane seasons that we've ever had? They totally missed it, and yet you heard words that were lies. And when it doesn't come to pass, it confuses you and it makes you, you're listening to junk that's wrong. I was over in England when they said that the swine flu, the leading expert in England, the head of the British healthcare system, they asked him a question, is this swine flu something that could challenge humans and could mutate into something that could kill humans? And this is a quote. This was on October, I forget the exact date, but October of 1997, I believe it was. Or no, 2007 is what I'm trying to say. It was October of 2007. And he said, this is nearly a word for word quote. He said, it's not a matter of if, it's just a matter of when, but this will mutate and it will become a pandemic and 1/3 of the world's population is going to die from avian flu. It might be 1 year or 2 years at the most, but 1/3 of the world's population will be dead. And that's when people started wearing these masks and doing all of this stuff. 2 years later, I was back in England and I read that there had been a total of 12 deaths in humans worldwide. And yet they killed, I don't know if you guys, I think you were over there back then, and they piled up chickens, poultry and burn. I mean, they had piles high, and you could see smoke all over England going up, where they killed millions and millions and millions of these birds trying to eradicate this and do all of this stuff. And I mean, these dire predictions caused all kinds of problems, and it was a lie. None of it was true. It didn't come to pass. And most people think, well, that's just wisdom. You think the worst case, you plan for the worst and hope it turns out better. No, what that is wrong. You are being told all kinds of stuff that's wrong. We are being systematically lied to because it sells paper. It gets the attention. And every time you listen to that stuff, it does something to your heart. And it tells your heart that, you know what, that wasn't true, this wasn't true. You just take things with a grain of salt, and you get to where you don't believe in the power of words. But the Bible says death and life, not death and life and a whole bunch of other stuff. It's just either life or death. It's either true or it's untrue. And every word that you hear is either building you up and making you stronger or making you weaker. And most of us, it's making us weaker. And so if you want to release the power of God, you first of all got to believe that God placed it on the inside of you. You got to understand your righteous position, that you have the power. And then the way you release it is with words. You start saying, Father, I thank you. I cancel the negative things spoken over me, that I'm going to die, that I'm going to be crippled the rest of my life, that I'm going to have to take this medicine the rest of my life. I break this in the name of Jesus. You got to cancel the negative words, and then you got to start speaking positive words, that by the stripes of Jesus I was healed. And you speak to your body and talk to it. In Isaiah chapter 54, verse 17, it says, no weapon that is formed against you shall prosper, and every tongue that rises against you in judgment you shall condemn. This is the heritage of the servants of the Lord, and their righteousness is of me, thus saith the Lord. Notice it says, no weapon formed against you shall prosper, and every tongue that rises against you in judgment. There's a linkage there. Words are weapons. No weapon formed against you will prosper, and every tongue, every weapon that is spoken against you, you shall condemn. It's a command that you have to condemn it. If you let people speak negative over you and don't condemn it, those words are seeds, and they will immediately start growing. They will immediately start bringing forth negative things on the inside of you. When somebody speaks something negative over you, you ought to condemn it.
0: That's all the time we have for today, but be sure and tune in again as Andrew continues to teach on reigning in life.
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0: Welcome to Keys to Successful Living with International Bible teacher and author Derek Prince, reaching the unreached and teaching the untaught in over 60 languages around the world. 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
1: It's good to be with you again as we follow through our theme for this week, the theme of spiritual warfare. In my previous two talks this week, I've explained that as disciples of Jesus, we find ourselves involved in an all-out spiritual war that affects not only the entire globe on which we live, but indeed the entire created universe. As representatives of God's kingdom, we are confronted by an opposing kingdom, Satan's kingdom, a highly organized kingdom of evil spirit beings. Persons without bodies, one translation calls them. And the headquarters of this kingdom are located in the heavenly realms. Yesterday, I devoted my talk to explaining the fact that Satan's headquarters are in the heavenly realms. I pointed out that the Bible reveals that there are at least three heavens. The visible heaven which we see, another heaven called the third heaven, which is God's dwelling place, also called the heaven of heavens, and somewhere in between these two, another intermediate heaven. I suggested to you that it is this intermediate heaven where Satan's kingdom is located, and from which he directs his war against God's kingdom, and in particular against us as God's people here on earth. Today I'm going to turn to the book of Daniel for a specific example of spiritual warfare that casts further light on the location of Satan's kingdom. In fact, I'm going to be describing a battle of angels. We'll turn to Daniel chapter 10. In this chapter, Daniel describes how he set himself to pray and seek God for a revelation concerning the future of his people Israel. And for 3 weeks he devoted himself with special intensity to prayer and waiting on God. At the end of the 3 weeks, an angel from heaven came to Daniel with the answer to his prayer. The angel was so glorious and powerful that all the people with Daniel were scattered, and he was the only one who remained to receive the revelation. Now I'm going to read Daniel's own words describing this visitation in Daniel chapter 10, verses 2 through 6. In those days I, Daniel, had been mourning for 3 entire weeks. I did not eat any tasty food, nor did meat or wine enter my mouth, nor did I use any ointment at all, until the entire 3 weeks were completed. And on the 24th day of the first month, while I was by the bank of the great river, that is, the Tigris, I lifted my eyes and looked, and behold, there was a certain man dressed in linen, whose waist was girded with a belt of pure gold of Uphaz. His body also was like beryl. His face had the appearance of lightning. His eyes were like flaming torches. His arms and feet like the gleam of polished bronze, and the sound of his words like the sound of a tumult. As I've already mentioned, Daniel's companions couldn't stand this glorious apparition and just disappeared. Then the angel began to speak to Daniel, and I'm not concerned with all he said, but only with one part of what he said, in verses 12 and 13. Then he said to me, "Do not be afraid, Daniel, for from the first day that you set your heart on understanding this and on humbling yourself before your God, your words were heard, and I have come in response to your words." It's important to see that. The first day that Daniel started praying, his prayer was heard and the angel was dispatched with the answer. But the angel didn't arrive on earth with Daniel till 3 weeks or 21 days later. What kept the angel 3 weeks on the journey? The answer is that he was opposed by Satan's angels. Somewhere in the journey from the heaven of God to earth, he had to go through the kingdom of Satan, the territory of Satan, Satan's kingdom in the heavenlies. And there he was opposed by evil angels, who tried to prevent him getting through with the message to Daniel. This is how he describes it. But the prince of the kingdom of Persia was withstanding me for 21 days. That's why the angel took 21 days, because he had resistance, opposition in the heavenlies. Then behold, Michael, one of the chief princes, or chief angels, or archangels, came to help me. For I had been left there with the kings of Persia. Notice, all this took place in the heavenly realms, and we are able to identify certain angelic beings. The leader of Satan's angels is called the prince of the kingdom of Persia, the chief ruler over Persia.

0: the great prince who stands guard over the sons of your people will arise. The word great prince we can interpret as archangel. This particular archangel, Michael, stands guard over the sons of Daniel's people. In other words, the children of Israel. So Michael, in some special way, is charged by God with watching over the interests and protecting Israel. And because this whole revelation centered around the future of Israel, it was very much in the interests of Israel that the messenger should get through. So when the first angel was held up, then the archangel Michael came to help him. And they battled there with the satanic angels for 21 days. The satanic angels, as I've already said, were represented by one who was known as the prince of the kingdom of Persia, the supreme ruler, and under him various kings or subordinate rulers, who I would imagine had various areas of authority. For instance, there might be one king over each major city of the Persian Empire, one over each major ethnic group, perhaps one also over each of the various religious and pagan cults of the Persian Empire. But we get this picture of a highly organized, structured kingdom with various areas and descending levels of authority, and its headquarters are in the heavenly, and it's a kingdom of rebellious, fallen angels, spirit beings, persons without bodies. At the end of Daniel chapter 10, the angel again speaks about this conflict. He said to Daniel, "Do you understand why I came to you? But I shall now return to fight against the prince of Persia." In other words, the battle against this evil satanic angel that dominated the empire of Persia was not yet complete. There would be further war in the heavens. So the angel continues, "I'm going forth, and behold, the prince of Greece is about to come." In other words, once victory has been gained over the evil angel that rules the empire of Persia, the next empire that will arise will be the empire of Greece, and that also will have its own specific evil angel that is the ruler or prince of Greece. And then right at the end, the angel that's speaking to Daniel says this, "Yet there is no one who stands firmly with me against these forces, except Michael, your prince." So we see again that the archangel Michael is specifically associated with protecting and watching over the interests of God's people, Israel. And we see that it took the united strength of the first angel and of Michael to overcome these satanic ruling angels in Satan's kingdom that were opposing the outworking of God's purposes for Israel. You might say, why particularly Persia and Greece? Let me remind you that there were four major Gentile empires that successively dominated Israel, their land, and the city of Jerusalem from about the 5th century BC and onwards. They were Babylon, Persia, Greece, and finally Rome. So Persia and Greece were significant because at that time they were the two dominant Gentile empires. We see from this that the battle centers around God's people and God's purposes. That, I believe, is still true today. Wherever God's people are and wherever God's purposes are being worked out, that's where the spiritual battle will be most intense. And let me offer you my personal opinion again, that at this time, in the days in which we now live, the center of the conflict is once again over Israel and the city of Jerusalem. Finally, let me point out to you the effect of Daniel's prayers. To me, this is somewhat staggering. When Daniel started to pray on earth, in a sense, it set all heaven in motion, both the angels of God and the angels of Satan. That gives us a terrific insight into what prayer can do. Also, I'm impressed by the fact that apparently God's angels needed the help of Daniel's prayers to get them through and accomplish their mission. Again, that gives us a tremendous insight into the effectiveness of prayer. Well, our time is up for today, but I'll be back with you again tomorrow at this time. Tomorrow I'll continue with this theme of spiritual warfare. I'll be speaking about the weapons and the battleground.
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0: Blessed is he who has regard for the weak. The Lord delivers him in times of trouble. So we read in Psalm 41, Colin.
1: Yes, now we've seen how wonderful the Psalms are in talking about our relationship with God, how we can put our trust in him, how he's always concerned about the circumstances of our lives, how he lifts us out of the pit, out of the mire and the clay, how he sets our feet upon the rock. It's all wonderful in the way that God meets our personal needs. And now we see here in this psalm that we're blessed when we're not just concerned about ourselves, but when we have regard for others. Blessed is he who has regard for the weak. The Lord delivers him in time of trouble. The Lord will protect him and preserve his life. He will bless him in the land and not surrender him to the desires of his foes. The Lord will sustain him on his sickbed and restore him from his bed of illness. Wonderful, wonderful, wonderful. I was sharing the other day with you that, you know, when I was sick, the first thing I did was to pray for as many other sick people as possible and really believe, let me tell you, for God to heal them. And I praise God for wonderful, wonderful answers to prayer there were in those days in the lives of others as well as in my own life. But here you see, all these blessings come upon the one who is concerned about others. Jesus said, there is no greater love than this, that a man lays down his life for his friends. Now, Jesus laid down his life for us, but he also says that we are to love one another as he has loved us. Well, if he loved us by laying his life down for us, we are to love others by laying our lives down for them. That is by having a regard or having a real concern, but it's doing more than that. It's doing things. It's doing good, trusting in the Lord, and doing what is good. And what does the Lord do in response? He protects us, he preserves our life, he blesses us in the land, he doesn't surrender us to our foes, he sustains us on the sick bed and restores us from our illnesses. I mean, that's pretty good. But you see, it's all in line with what Jesus taught. The measure you give is the measure you get back.
0: So many benefits from one simple act of kindness.
1: If you give, God will give back to you. Good measure, pressed down, shaken together, and running over me. Oh, and running over, not running over me. I'm just jumping ahead because I'm looking at verse 4. I said, O Lord, have mercy on me. Heal me, for I have sinned against you. I like that, you know, because there's a sense in which sin is spiritual sickness. It needs to be forgiven, and we need to be healed from the effects of sin and from really the power of sin in our lives. The cross has broken that power of sin. We don't need to submit to it anymore. And I love it that you know, this great and mighty God, this ruler of the universe, this King of glory, is concerned about you and about me in the situation that we're in, but he's also so concerned to see how we are doing good to others, how we're expressing his love and his compassion and his concern, how we're being merciful to those who have sinned against us. And there's no doubt, you see, from what Jesus teaches and no doubt from what we read here in the psalm, that what we're able to receive from God is dependent to a certain extent upon what we give to others. It's not that we earn God's blessings or we can earn his grace. Grace is what is given freely by the goodness of God, although we deserve nothing. If you earn something, it's a reward. It's not grace. And yet there is reward. Jesus talks about reward, and he rewards every man according to what he has done. And I would just encourage and urge everyone, you have a need, then reach out to meet the need of others, and you will see that in doing that, God will bless you and more will be poured into your life than would have happened otherwise.
0: Another aspect of this psalm that I think is very interesting, Colin, is that David is obviously aware of his enemies, but he doesn't speak to his enemies. He speaks to God about them. He's always wanting God to vindicate him.
1: Yes, vindication is quite an interesting subject in Scripture. I think the truth is that God doesn't really vindicate people. He vindicates the truth. So the people that hold fast to the truth become vindicated. And you see, David's attitude was, look, Lord, I contend for the truth of who you are. My enemies are all over the place. They not only oppose me, they oppose you. So in vindicating the truth, vindicate me, or you can put it the other way, if you vindicate me, you will vindicate the truth, but you will also vindicate the faithfulness and holiness of your own name. And I think that's the point. You see, that God vindicates himself, he vindicates the truth, he vindicates his word. Therefore, those who love him and who hold fast to that word are included in that whole process of vindication.
0: I know that you are pleased with me, for my enemy does not triumph over me.
1: Yeah, and this is the thing. You see, what is your enemy? Well, your enemy is not necessarily a person. Your enemy might be sickness. Your enemy might be need. Your enemy might be some way in which the enemy is seeking to bring confusion into your life. But it doesn't matter what the nature of your enemy, the Lord actually enables you to overcome. In all this that we've seen so far, Judah, in these first 41 Psalms, we've seen so much of the way in which the Lord ministers to David personally. And I've tried to encourage everybody to see that what was true for David is true for all of us, and more so because we have this wonderful relationship with Jesus. But when we come to Psalm 42, we come to a change of mood. The first 41 Psalms are Psalms of David, and now we come to Psalms that were written by others. Korah was an author of several of these following Psalms. And that's not to be mixed up with the Korah that rebelled against Moses. That was a different one altogether. And we have this wonderful, wonderful opening of Psalm 42. As the deer pants for streams of water, so my soul pants for you, O God. My soul thirsts for God, for the living God. Where can I go and meet with God? My tears have been my food day and night, while men say to me all day long, where is your God? These things I remember as I pour out my soul, how I used to go with the multitude leading the procession to the house of God, with shouts of joy and thanksgiving among the festive throng. Why are you downcast, O my soul? Why so disturbed within me? Put your hope in God, for I will yet praise him, my God, my Savior and my God. Wonderful, wonderful verses. What is the psalmist saying? There was a time when I was so full of joy and thanksgiving and praise for God. I used to lead the procession of the praising people that went up to the house of the Lord. And now I'm in a situation where I'm feeling I'm struggling. I'm panting for the streams of water that once I knew. It seems those streams have dried up. I'm panting for you, God. It seemed that I was so close to you, and now I just feel so remote to you. My soul thirsts for you. Thirsts to know you, thirsts to be close to you, like I used to be. Where can I go and meet with you in the way that I did? And then it's almost as if the psalmist corrects himself and he asks himself this question: why are you downcast, O my soul? Why so disturbed within me? And he knows the answer to his own questions. Put your hope in God, for I will yet praise him, my Savior and my God. You see, he realizes that his mistake had been to look at himself, his feelings, to get downcast, depressed, disturbed. But his God is the faithful one. So he's saying, get your focus back on the Lord. Keep that focus there. Keep panting after him. Keep thirsting after him. Don't get distracted by the circumstances, because in his faithfulness, I know he will lead me back to that place of freedom, of joy, of praise, where I know that he's heard me. I know that he's met with me. I know that he's done what was necessary. And I expect many of us could look back at a period of our times when we felt we were so much more spiritually alive than we are now. And perhaps going through that struggle, well, you see, the message of these verses is don't give up. Don't settle for anything less than the best that you have known. Keep thirsting, keep hungering after God. Being back in that place of such trust in him that you know that you're fully confident that he will meet your need. And you can be absolutely sure that because of his love for you and because of his desire to be one with you, he will lead you through, he will carry you through, and he will bring you back to that place of liberty, of freedom, of joy, of praise, of power, in the name of Jesus.
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1: There's tarot card readers at the local market, psychics advertised in magazines, astrologers on the television. It's everywhere. In the past decade, there's been a fresh wave of interest in New Age spirituality. People are hungry for the supernatural. But there's nothing new about the New Age. Psychics, astrologers and fortune tellers were all around during biblical days. They were a common phenomenon in the ancient Near East world. Times haven't changed that much. Yet in the midst of all this, God doesn't rebuke people's desire to communicate with the spiritual realm or even to know their futures. Instead, his instruction is to go to him. He says, "Why would you consult a medium when you could ask me?" The difference is the source, who you are asking. Why consult an unknown spirit when you could ask an all-loving and all-knowing God who has the very best plan for your life? God's heart is relationship. When he speaks, it will always lead you to worship. You'll see more of his love. You'll get to know him more. That's his purpose. Why would we go anywhere else? This has been Tanya Harris of GodConversations.com.

Everybody's got that hurt, they wish that never happened. Everybody's got that pain, they wish they could undo. But wounds become scars, and scars become stories. And when it comes to the

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2: Hello again, I'm Dudley Anderson. The spoiled child began screaming for something from the back seat of the carriage. The mother said, "Why don't you let him have what he wants?" So the nurse let him have what he wanted. But what the child was crying for was in fact a wasp buzzing around the window. Suddenly the boy let out a great wail. "What's the matter with him now?" said the mother. The nursemaid replied, "He got what he wanted." We smile. But you see, God knows the plans he has for you and for me. We don't. We're simply called to obediently seek and track his plans. But sometimes, when it seems we don't get what we want, know this, our Heavenly Father knows what is good for us and what will sting us. So don't be disappointed when things don't always work out your way. Remember, in his heart a man plans his course, but the Lord determines his steps. God tracking is never taking life for granted. Find out more about God tracking at godtracker.co.uk.

0: Why do you believe in God?
1: I became a Christian in my teens and had a very, very, very wonderful, happy marriage. After 3 years of marriage, my husband died, and I went through a long spell of self-doubt, anger, bitterness. Why had it happened? Why did a loving God let this happen? And I felt very lost and alone. But at the church school where I worked, some wonderful friends and staff, and they encouraged and supported me, and a colleague who went to the church encouraged me to go, which I did, and the welcome and the feeling was so wonderful that I kept going and joined a house group for study, prayer, Bible reading, and through that I refound my faith, and I'm very, very thankful that I have.
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1: There is no other way to God except through Jesus Christ. Muhammad didn't die for your sins. Buddha didn't die for your sins. It's the Lord Jesus Christ, the Son of the living God. What are you going to do? You're going to accept Him? You're going to reject Him? It's your choice. God's a gentleman. He's not going to force Himself into your life. He's paid the debt of sin. Glory to His name. He's paid the debt of sin. All you have to do is be willing to receive it by faith. You can't buy your salvation. You can't work for your salvation. It's free. It's a free gift from God. And it's by faith. All you have to do is simply believe.
2: As Franklin said, all you have to do to receive God's free gift of salvation is to believe in Jesus Christ as your Savior. 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
1: Welcome to Everyday Moments with Joyce Meyer. I think we can all agree with this statement. Problems are abundant in this life. But can we be comfortable in the midst of our problems? Here's Joyce with today's Everyday Moment.
2: Every one of us has problems that we deal with on a daily basis. And the enemy loves to keep pounding one question at our mind. What are you going to do? What are you going to do? What are you going to do? What are you going to do? Well, you know, very often we don't know what we're going to do, but somehow or another we feel like that's not a sufficient answer. So we never want to say, I don't know. So sometimes we try to come up with something that we think we should be doing. And, you know, even when we think that we have victory and we finally put the devil in his place, then even some of our best friends will come along and say, well, I heard about your situation, so tell me, what are you going to do? Well, you know, as I said, a lot of times we don't know what we're going to do in the midst of our situation. And, you know, that's okay. I want you to know today that that's okay. We have to get comfortable knowing that we know the one who does know. God is on your side and he's got your answers. And when you need to know what that answer is, he will be sure to give it to you right on time.
1: If you'd like more information about the ministry, please visit joycemeyer.org. And as you go, keep in mind that God desires for you to have an enjoyable life every day, every moment.
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3: 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I don't know about you, but I've learned a lot more from the times I've lost than in the few times I've won.
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